0: Rising from the heart of the swamp, a beacon of truth is casting its light. From sea to shining sea, The Vince Show. Here's Vince Colonnaise.
1: All right, 844-484-3872, 844-4-THE-USA. That's the way to join us today, from coast to coast, from sea to shining sea. Get in here on the program. We've been talking this past hour about these Virginia Democrats, not just Virginia Democrats, but Democrats all across the country, trying to use Virginia as a means to steal the entire House of Representatives. And they suffered a devastating setback to that rigging scheme on Friday when the Virginia Supreme Court ruled that their behavior has been completely unconstitutional. My next guest told me this was going to happen, and now he's back to run a quick victory lap. Ken Cuccinelli, the former Virginia Attorney General, joins us on the phone. Hello, Ken. Great to have you back with us, sir.
2: Hey, it's good to be right.
1: Dude, you nailed it. I mean, you even said, like, if you were a betting man, you'd put money on this thing being thrown out. The only problem was you I think, overestimated how long it would take. You said mid-May. It happened earlier than that.
2: Well, no, I said that would be the latest, and I expected it to be last week. They made me squeak on my specific timing prediction. They did held it to, they didn't hold it. They put it out on Friday, and but that's very fast for a state Supreme Court that normally takes 2 months to issue an order after oral argument. They took, 12 days.
1: Yeah.
2: Approximately 11 days, which is lightning fast for a Supreme Court with seven members on it. So,
1: yes.
2: And as you said, I mean, this was brazenly unconstitutional behavior. They thought they would just bully their way through the court and get away with it.
1: Yes.
2: And they didn't. They didn't. Shockingly enough, the court upheld the law.
1: They upheld the law. This was decided, as I understand it, and you can give us clarity, on one specific constitutional question, right?
2: Yes, because they didn't need to reach any others. Once you found it unconstitutional, you don't need to find it unconstitutional five different ways.
1: Got it.
2: If you're a court. Now, I will say, they did drop a hefty footnote, number six, where they walked through some of the legal authority on the second constitutional question that was in front of them in this particular case. But they didn't decide it. But they listed so much authority against what the General Assembly did. They did everything except say, and if we decided it on this question, we would have come down the same way. This is the final step. There is no appeal from a state Supreme Court on a state constitutional issue that doesn't have any federal element to it, and this does not.
1: Well, you should probably tell your successor
2: for
1: that, because Jay Jones on Friday was
2: part of an effort. Yeah, I should also tell him how to spell Virginia.
1: Yes, he misspelled the words Virginia and Senator in his emergency filing on Friday. So this has no hopes of the United States Supreme Court taking it seriously or even having jurisdiction over it.
2: Well, that's just it, Vince. You nailed it on the second point there. They don't even have jurisdiction. They don't have legal authority to hear the case. And we actually have a U.S. Supreme Court right now that feels very strongly about staying within the boundaries of its own jurisdiction. What a concept.
1: Mm-hmm.
2: And so this is a court that will declare they don't have the authority to hear it. And the justice who presides over the Fourth Circuit is the Chief Justice, John Roberts, and he isn't even going to forward it to the court. So, look, I got the state court prediction right. This one's easy. The Supreme Court prediction, very easy. Chief Justice Roberts won't even forward it to the full court for action. It'll be rejected out of hand. The state Supreme Court will not give them any extra time in the issuance of the final order. So they can go to the Supreme Court. And frankly, they can't even spell words right in a two-page pleading. Everybody's kind of waiting around. Lawyer geeks are waiting around. So what are they even going to argue?
1: Yes. So
2: because there's nothing in any of the pleadings up to this point.
1: I want to get to their new scheme to try and fire the whole state Supreme Court in a moment with you. But let me first ask you for your further reaction on Democrat lawyers over the weekend, because I noticed that it seems like a lot of Democrats need to get a refund on their law degrees or something, because spent the weekend claiming all sorts of ridiculous things. So I saw Catherine Clark saying, well, if this applies in Virginia, it should apply in Florida, too. No, the Constitution of Virginia doesn't apply to Florida, dum-dum. And then you've got Tim Kaine saying, why wasn't this case heard before the referendum? Why was it not until after? And I'm looking going, I thought these people are supposed to be lawyers, Ken Cuccinelli, but none of them are acting like it.
2: So first of all, the Democrats who have control of Virginia government right now, so the Democrat Attorney General, argued in February that the Supreme Court of Virginia should hold off on adjudging the case. And he was right. Based on over 100 years of law and precedent in Virginia, ironically, back to a case with the same name, Scott, the name of our current House Speaker. And that's the way the court has operated for over 100 years. And the easy analogy for people to understand is that the vote in a referendum is analogous to the governor signing or vetoing a bill. Mm-hmm. A no vote is like a veto. A yes vote is like signing a bill. And if just because the General Assembly passes an unconstitutional law or bill, until the governor acts on it and enacts it, it's not an unconstitutional law that the court will entertain a case over. So in the same way, they didn't hear this until the referendum. And of course, all these Democrats are now screaming, oh, the people have spoken, da, da, da, da, da. And, you know, I would remind people that constitutions are in place for a number of reasons, but one of them is to protect the minority, including political minorities, which is what these provisions of the Virginia Constitution were intended to do, and they did it.
1: Yes, they did. Yeah, now Republicans
2: can continue to have some representation. One other thing on Tim Kaine. When Tim Kaine was governor, we had a very, and you'll remember this, we had a very contentious transportation bill in 2007. Well, I voted for that bill as it left the General Assembly. I was a state senator at the time. It was a very close call to get that out. And it was very touchy to keep it constitutional. But it was when it went to Tim Kaine. Tim Kaine thoroughly amended it, made it completely unconstitutional under the Virginia Constitution. But all our establishment Republicans and Democrats who don't care about raising taxes all jumped on board, despite the warnings of myself and others. And sure enough, when it was sued on, the Virginia Supreme Court threw it out 7-0. So Tim Kaine has a track record of not giving a rat's tail about the boundaries imposed on him by the Virginia Constitution, including when he was in state office. So yeah, he's not much of an authority in this space.
1: He doesn't seem like much of a lawyer. He should be disbarred. I mean, if you can disbar everybody around Donald Trump for giving him legal advice, why can't we disbar Tim Kaine for being a moron?
2: Yeah, well, if there had to be standards, some of the rest of us wouldn't look so good. So
1: that's how I feel anyway. Okay, let me ask you about the state Supreme Court then. We see a New York Times piece this weekend. Apparently, this came from a left-wing blog that devised this strategy to begin with. And the concept goes like this. They hate the decision out of the state Supreme Court. So what they want to do is lower the retirement age for justices from 73 to 54, which happens to be the youngest age of any of the justices on the court. They want to fire all 7 of them and then replace them with a bunch of compliant children that'll do with whatever Democrats want on the state Supreme Court. Is this a scheme that's even possible?
2: It is technically possible, but it is not going to happen. First of all, tomorrow is virtually the deadline, according to affidavits filed by the State Board of Election, for them to have finality and be able to execute this upcoming election, partly because the last time the Democrats had three-way control, House, Senate, and governorship, they gave us 45-day elections, including for our primaries. So voting, even though we have this late primary in August, voting will begin in early July. And there are legal machinations that have to take place before you can commence voting. And they just don't have the ability to do that that quickly. And the governor would have to call the special session, not the General Assembly, because the General Assembly needs a 2/3 vote of each house. Well, of course, the Republicans aren't going to go along with that. Mm-hmm. So the governor would have to do it. She has already cratered her own public support over this gerrymandering flip-flop on her part, because last year she told us all she was against gerrymandering and had no plans to gerrymander the Commonwealth. So now this left-wing group wants her to literally go beyond packing the court and instead trash the court, literally throw the whole thing in the trash can, and start over with, as you noted, compliant children under the age of 54. Yes. People my age can call them children. And that will just quickly get back in there and flip the ruling. And wow. I mean, talk about seeking no self-respect and getting rid of an independent judiciary entirely. And Virginia is one of only two states, along with South Carolina, where the General Assembly picks the judges and justices.
1: Yes.
2: So that's part of why this can happen in Virginia, in the theory that you heard cook out over the weekend. It is not going to happen.
1: But what
2: as
1: would,
2: a practical and political matter, it's not going to happen.
1: I mean, but what would be just in terms of like the moral gravity of something like that, if they were actually successful pulling something like that off, where you put seven justices on a state Supreme Court that completely ignore the state's own constitution, what would that
2: be? And that was a condition to get on.
1: State?
2: Yeah, and it was a condition to get on the court. It would very much gut the independence of the judiciary and of the rule of law within Virginia under our state system. And look, I was very disappointed to see particularly the Chief Justice Cleo Powell, who is a Democrat appointment, but until this dissent that she wrote, I had had complete respect for her as a judge and a justice. She had never before behaved so politically, in my view, as she did in this case. And the person who courageously wrote this opinion, Arthur Kelsey, is up for reappointment first. He's the next one up before this General Assembly at the end of next January. So after he wrote this opinion, I imagine he turned and started writing his resume. But because they're not going to reappoint him. And that was very courageous on his part.
1: Yes.
2: And you know, but that does tell me that come February 1 of 2027, we're going to have a much more purely political court, like some other states like Pennsylvania and Montana and
1: yes.
2: that we've seen play out, Wisconsin. And that has not been good for those states. And we have avoided that in Virginia up to this point. But it really looks like starting in February next year, we're not going to be able to avoid that any longer.
1: Yeah, man, Democrats are really out for blood. Ken Cuccinelli, thank you for predicting this and appreciate your wisdom as always, sir. Really appreciate you.
2: Absolutely. Good to be with you, Vince.
1: All right, there he is. More ahead on The Vince Show.
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6: It's your high temperatures around 90 degrees and plenty of sunshine, so it'll be a very warm summer-like day. I'm News Channel 3 weather expert Max Claypool.
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0: Your front row seat to the most important conversations of the day. The Vince Show.
1: Oh, yes. Thanks again to Ken Cuccinelli. Always like having him stop by the program. Also, when you develop a track record for being correct about things, it's very helpful. It's very helpful to have that guy come back. So thank you again to the former Attorney General of Virginia. An important state this year as the left tries to rig it and is failing. Isn't that wonderful? All right. Jim, did you take care of the missus for Mother's Day this weekend?
11: Yes. More importantly, did the kids, you know. So
1: The kids, I know. But it's just, as the husband, it does feel like this is one of your obligations.
11: Yes,
1: it's come down
11: to me, yes.
1: Yeah, in the end, you're the final backstop for the Mother's Day to succeed, regardless of what your kids do.
11: Went to a fine Mexican restaurant with my mom and my wife, and then my sister. So it was, and my sister's daughter-in-law, who is now a mother as well. So
1: that's great.
11: Yes.
1: So it was a very exciting Mother's Day.
11: Yes, it was. It was
1: good.
11: A lot of
1: fun. All right. Mexican's always a good way to celebrate, like literally anything. It's really good. Now, we did good here. We actually, you know what I did? This is not a plug for Gold Belly, other than to say that they're a great sponsor of our show. But we bought some Gold Belly stuff for the moms. I sent my mother. We sent, you know, Gold Belly, what they source from all these restaurants across the country. So we decided to get some stuff from New York City for the moms. So I sent my mother rugula. You know, rugula, it's like a Jewish pastry. She loves it, especially like cinnamon flavored rugula. We sent it from New York City to her. It showed up at her house. She says it's the best she's had in her whole life. She's loving it. I was like, nailed it. We nailed the Mother's Day gift. I'll do credit to Allison, by the way, my wife. She was thinking this through. She's like, maybe rugula. I was like, that's a great idea. We'll get a rugula. We sent her the arugula. And then for my wife, meanwhile, when she wasn't looking, I ordered a chocolate cake from Brooklyn. This thing was awesome. So we had that yesterday after our customary pasta dinner on Sunday night. We had big, delicious chocolate cake. We had to freeze most of it because it's way too big. And we're going to save it for future pasta dinners. And then, we had a wonderful time. We took care of mom. Oh, and then I went out. I've got these roses that grow in my yard. They're called knockout roses. They're not like conventional roses, but man, they're beautiful. They bloom all summer long. I went out early on Sunday morning before everybody else was awake, and I cut all these roses and made them into a nice arrangement and then put them on the table, put them on the kitchen table so she had something to see when she came down to see these beautiful roses. They're gorgeous. And it goes with our strategy of trying not to buy flowers on the day, on those big days, you know, when you go to the store and they're marked up like 1,000%. Oh, it's Mother's Day. You've got to pay a mortgage payment to buy flowers today. Like, nah, in our house, we try and buy them when it's not premium time. And it just so happens that I had a big rose bush in the yard. So I was like, let me go use that. Nailed it, Jim. Absolutely nailed it. More ahead on the Vince Show.
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5: Valentine. Iraqi national Mohammed al-Sadi is charged with coordinating terror attacks in Europe, the U.S., and Canada. He's in New York to face charges. Fox's Alexis McAdams reports from New York City. Investigators say Sadi and accomplices were targeting Americans, Jewish people, and U.S. interests.
6: According to investigators, he was going to plant bombs at locations including the Israeli embassy in London, a Bank of America building in Paris, and Jewish institutions in New York City, Los Angeles, and Scottsdale.
5: The investigation is ongoing. The Organization of Iranian American Communities protesting today in Washington, D.C., calling for a democratic, secular, and non-nuclear Iran. The protesters chanted support for Miriam Raji, president-elect of the Exiled Political Coalition, National Council of Resistance. 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
0: I bet you've heard the phrase, timing is everything. It's what we tell each other when someone's in the right place at the right time. But forecasting the future is hard. Just ask the weatherman. When it comes to the economy, trying to time things just right with your money often makes you wrong. Part of our job as wealth managers is to show you why most times you don't have to interrupt the good that you already got going. 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
1: All right. Sorry, I still have delicious pastries and cake on the brain. I've got to get back into the mode of talking about what's going on in our country. But far more important stuff. Less delicious, though. I was mentioning to you earlier that the Congressional Black Caucus is in an all-out panic right now about the end of race-based districts, and just to give you a sense of how big of the problem is, they think, for the left, for Democrats, they think that 19 of the seats can disappear soon. Upwards of 19 members of the Democrat, racially segregated Congressional Black Caucus, 19 of them could soon be gone, according to Politico's reporting. This weekend, about a third of their ranks. A worst case scenario could look like the complete erasure of black representation across the South, according to 10 CBC members who spoke with Playbook. I'm sorry. What? So if we get, help me understand the math here. If we get rid of racially segregated districts, all black representation would disappear from the South? Is that what they said? Yeah, that's what they said. Is that true? No, it's not true.
12: No.
1: It's not true at all. Tell that to Byron Donalds, who's from Florida, which is in the South. He's not going to disappear because we got rid of racially segregated districts. He's a member of the House. What are they even talking about? In the Senate, Tim Scott is in South Carolina, popularly elected by the voters of South Carolina. He's not disappearing because we got rid of racially segregated districts. In Louisiana, where they're in the midst of redrawing the maps right now, or excuse me, Tennessee is what I'm thinking of. In Tennessee, where they're in the midst of drawing the maps right now, and Steve Cohen's district is going away. They're changing the 9th district in Tennessee. We're getting rid of a white Democrat and replacing him, if the vote goes well, with a black Republican woman. Black representation in Congress is not going away. What are you talking about? They're just making crap up. They're racializing everything because, obviously, what they're attempting to do is the same thing that Joe Biden did many years ago running against Mitt Romney. Or he wasn't even running, but he was campaigning against him at the time. He's going to put you all back in chains, he said. As a vice presidential candidate at the time. He's going to put y'all back in chains, lying to black voters to try and scare them into compliance to give Democrats power. And what has been the impact of Democrats having power on black Americans? It's been devastation. It's been total devastation. It's not worked out well for black Americans or Americans of any color to have Democrats in charge. They're going to put y'all back in chains, said Joe Biden. How sinister. How depraved. And so here we go again. Now you have the so-called Congressional Black Caucus, which is a racially segregated congressional caucus, refuses to allow black Republicans who mean it in. Byron Donalds tried to join the Congressional Black Caucus. In 2021, he was denied membership. They said, no, you can't join. Why? You know why. You know why. Because you're not doing any favors for Democrats. That's why. And then they lie to you. They're like, oh, they're going to get rid of all black members of Congress. Nope. Just the ones from rigged districts. That's all. No more rigged districts. No more racial segregation. We're done with that crap. We're done with racial segregation, no matter how much the Democrats want to desperately cling to it for power, which is the story of their party's history. We're done with it. So the freak out is on. There's some quotes in this piece from Congressional Democrat Black Caucus members. Emanuel Cleaver of Missouri, quote, "This is a battle of life and death." Life and death, he said. "We are looking at this as a bold and sinister attempt to throw us back into the 1950s. The 1950s, what are you talking about? When Democrats once again led segregation in the United States of America? Is that what you're talking? Kind of seems like what you're talking about. Emanuel Cleaver says it's a battle of life and death. If Emanuel Cleaver does not have power from a rigged congressional district, he will die. That's what he's telling. What are you? Are you serious right now? We need racial segregation or else I'm going to die. What horror movie is this? We need evil to prevail or else I die. Okay. You sound like a psycho. You sound like a psycho when you talk like that. Who else? Andre Carson of Indiana, Democrat, member of the Democrat Congressional Caucus. The segregated Democrat Congressional Black Caucus. Andre Carson says, quote, "You're going to see the outrage. It's the kind of disenfranchisement that has driven voter turnout through the decades." Oh, I see. I see. So you understand what's happening. You know what's coming. You ready, Jim? You ready to be accused of racism for standing up to racism? You ready for that? You ready to spend the rest of the year being accused of being a bigot when you're the one who's been rooting on a colorblind meritocracy, who's been trying to end racial segregation, who is supporting one of the most important civil rights decisions that the United States Supreme Court has put out ever? When, if you're on the right side of history, as you are, as we are, you will now be accused of being a bigot because it is politically expedient for Democrats to absolve themselves of their own sin and then project those sins onto you. You're the racist. The racist yells at the people who don't want racially segregated districts. It's coming. The CBC's political arm and its affiliated nonprofits have quietly launched a six-figure investment into their so-called creator program, Politico reports, to reach voters through social media. The investment is the first move in what the PAC anticipates will become an investment, quote, well into seven figures, that is millions of dollars, to push its message in the wake of the Supreme Court's Calais decision and turn out black voters in the midterms. You hear that, black voters? You hear that? This is a message to black Americans. They're going to try and scare you once again into compliance. This is always the move by the Democrats, to try and scare black voters into supporting a party that is destroying their families and their communities. That's it. I can't be more blunt than that. That's precisely what's happening here. That's precisely what's happening here. It's not about protecting the rights of voters, nothing like that. It's about rigging our country to the benefit of Democrats, creating racially segregated districts, and pursuing power at all costs. Reject them. Reject them and their bigotry. All of us should. Pretty gross. And Democrats are very desperate now. They don't know what to do. They're in a world of hurt. Right now, because of the excellent decision out of the court, the civil rights decision we just got, right now, thanks to the Virginia Supreme Court standing up for the Constitution, right now, thanks to Republican states finally finding, in many cases, the testicular fortitude to fight back, unlike the Indiana Republicans who failed us, who couldn't find any fortitude of any kind last year. Thanks to all of that, we are making some headway to try and fix the rigging right now. Democrats have 40 unearned congressional seats all across the country, and Republicans are fighting back and picking up a seat here, a seat there, and doing a good job right now, in many cases, to the point that I see here that PBS has a report that the Republicans could win up to 14 new seats now, 14 more seats in Congress, thanks to the headway that conservatives have made in redistricting battles. Democrats, on the other hand, could win six additional seats. Again, this is just in terms of prospect. In other words, for the current bout, Republicans are winning the battle, but we have a long way to go to make up all of that lost terrain in the war, the 40 seats that I was just referencing. Sean Spicer has assessed this, the former White House press secretary. He just gave his assessment on social media this weekend. He says that the Republican Party needs to win six competitive races right now, by his estimates, to keep power in the United States House of Representatives. He assesses that 11 House seats have just swung towards Republicans in the last few days, 11. And so his current projection on the House is that we are looking at, in November, 212 Republicans, 207 Democrats, and 16 competitive toss-up races. 16. 16. These are going to be the 16 most important races in the whole country that will determine power in the United States House of Representatives. Does Donald Trump get impeached again, or does Donald Trump's agenda get pursued? Those are the questions before the voters this year. Sean thinks, as of right now, that there are 16 toss-up seats in this equation, which means Republicans only need to win six in order to retain control of the House of Representatives. Now, that's good news in terms of the odds. You need to win six of 16 in order to retain control. But retaining control is not enough. Retaining control is the weakest possible victory. You need to grow your margins. Republicans need all 16 of those seats. They need to grow their margins both in the House and the Senate. The last thing we need is more squeamish establishment, rhino, weak-kneed, Indiana state senator-style Republicans constantly betraying you when the margins are that tight. We need MAGA people. We need Trump-supporting people. We need people who know what time it is, who want to restore integrity to our elections, and want to get our country sailing in a direction of productivity and the rule of law. That's what we need. So we need to grow these numbers dramatically. Dramatically. So do we have any reason for optimism going into the midterms? Yes, we do. But man, this is a fight. It's a fight for the future of our country. And we don't have that many months left. We're in May. We're talking November, guys. That's not that much time. We have work to do. A lot of it. Now, these midterms for the Democrats, what are they going to do here? Well, in addition to attempting to rig the elections, they're trying to come up with a message. And they're also trying to come up with a messenger. Democrats are leaderless right now. We point constantly to all their random leaders, like their Hakeem Jeffries, their Chuck Schumers, Greasy Gavin Newsom. You know, take your pick. They're scattershot. It's all over the place. Bernie Sanders and AOC. But they don't really fundamentally have one real leader of their party, especially they don't have one that's actually currently occupying office. Insofar as anybody leads that party, whose name comes to mind? Barack Obama. Obama. And we just found out this weekend that Obama is planning on into the midterms to lead his party. Politico reporting this weekend. Barack Obama believes that he will likely get more involved on the campaign trail with no other clear Democrat leader as more critical primaries approach. The former president told a crowd in, not in Iowa, not in New Hampshire, not in South Carolina, not in any American state or city. He told a crowd in Toronto on Friday. He was in Toronto. Of course, that's where you would announce something like this. I'm gonna go and help midterm. I'm gonna help Democrats. He announces in Toronto. He's in Toronto, in Canada. The remarks came during an appearance at a Canadian think tank for Canada's 2020 anniversary gala, where former Transportation Secretary Pete Buttigieg was also in attendance. Remember when Pete Buttigieg had a thing in Canada? Remember what he did? He was fixing bread prices in Canada. He was making it so that it was more expensive to buy bread. That's Pete Buttigieg's experience in Canada. Attendees who were inside the room told Politico that Obama said he'd rather live a more private life, but he recognizes he has a massive audience that could help Democrats going into the primary season, and he's ready to use it. You see that, Jim? He's like a garaged Ferrari. He just needs to get out on the road. He just needs to rev that engine, baby. He's just got all this power. He's got to use his power. No photos or recordings were allowed of Obama's remarks, and members of the media were barred access to the event. The attendees were granted anonymity to share details of the sold-out event. So Obama wants to get on the campaign trail. Here's the good news for you. You ready for the good news? The good news is Obama sucks at this. Obama sucks at selling Democrats. Very good at selling himself. No question. Very, very good at selling himself in this idea that he's going to be some sort of more hopeful and positive force for the United States, when in fact, every time he's wielded power, he's used it at our expense. He's caused a lot of the chaos that we're now trying to dig out of. But he's very good. As a political matter, he's very good for himself. Other Democrats, he's been a disaster. The guy has no coattails. Democrats constantly lose when Obama acts like he's there to save them. You know, he's campaigning for Hillary at the last second in Pennsylvania. How'd that go? She got destroyed. Obama sucks at campaigning for Democrats, which is why I'm very excited that he'll be joining them on the campaign trail. More ahead on The Vince Show.
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13: 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Now, seeing my grandson out on the water, it means everything to me. 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
5: Your high temperature is around 90 degrees and plenty of sunshine, so it'll be a very warm summer-like day. I'm News Channel 3 weather expert Max Claypool. 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
10: 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The Vince Show.
11: Yeah, look, President Trump is staying in the fight for the Save America Act. This is so important. We really need this Save America. Wait, hold up. There we go. We really need the Save America. I needed to gavel in the Save America Act. Here's the president on that.
12: Anytime you have mail-in voting, you're going to have a rigged election. Anytime you're not using voter ID, the Democrats don't want. They're fighting us on the Save America Act. Anytime you don't have, when somebody says we don't want voter identification, that means they want to cheat. Then they say we don't want citizenship. We don't want proof of citizenship. They don't want it to be a part of the voting process. And yet, when it comes to voting, the interesting thing is 97% of the Republicans want voter ID. But if you add the Republicans and the Democrats together, 86% want. Jimmy Carter, I mean, I wasn't a big fan of him as a president, but Jimmy Carter had a committee that was set up, and along with Scoop Jackson, some very respected people. And the primary finding of the committee on the election, primary finding of the committee was can't have mail-in voting.
11: Yeah, the primary vector for fraud. There's President Trump talking with Cheryl Atkinson this weekend on her fine program. And the president saying, look, we just need election integrity. We need election integrity in the United States. Even Jimmy Carter knew it. The Carter-Baker Commission in the early 2000s said, those mail-in ballots, that's how fraud is done. We have to limit those.

0: So that's why the president keeps fighting for it. You want to get rid of the extremism? You want to get rid of the radicalism? You want to get rid of all the nonsense, all of the destruction of our country? Restore integrity to elections, and everything gets better from there. More ahead.
1: Vince Colonnaise.

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6: A suspected terrorist facing charges. I'm Deborah Valentine, Fox News. Iraqi national Mohammed al-Sadi is charged with coordinating terror attacks in Europe and planning other attacks in the U.S. and Canada. He's now in New York to face charges. Fox's Alexis McAdams is in New York City with more.
7: 32-year-old Mohammed al-Sadi, he's facing federal charges after investigators say the senior commander of an Iranian-backed terror group was involved in nearly 20 attempted attacks. Some were carried out in the United States, Canada, and in Europe. So the targets were a few things: Americans, Jewish people, and any U.S. interests, according to investigators. He was going to plant bombs at locations including the Israeli embassy in London, a Bank of America building in Paris, and Jewish institutions in New York City, Los Angeles, and Scottsdale. And if he wasn't going to do it, he was telling people to do it, according to the Fed. So al-Sadi was taken into custody in Turkey. He was arrested after information from an undercover agent foiled these plots. They arrested al-Sadi, brought him to New York. He's looking at six federal counts of terrorism-related offenses.
6: The investigation's ongoing. President Trump returned from a trip to Beijing, where he and China's President Xi Jinping talked trade, President Trump calling the trip fantastic.
7: Trump pointed to new trade deals like Chinese commitments of U.S. soybeans and Boeing aircraft purchases. Today, China's Commerce Ministry announced that the U.S. and China have agreed to expand agricultural trade. Critics, however, are blasting the president over what they call a clear lack of breakthroughs. We did reach out to Boeing for more context of what to expect out of this latest deal. Boeing issued a statement to Fox confirming an initial purchase of at least 200 aircraft, saying that they expect that there will be future commitments. They also went on to thank the president and the administration for making this happen, not only for this commitment, but really reopening the market to China.
6: Fox's Alexis Hogan. 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
6: The USS Gerald R. Ford carrier strike group returning to the U.S. after a long deployment greeted with military honors. Fox's Lucas Tomlinson has the latest.
10: The carrier and her destroyer escorts had been at sea for more than 320 days, a record for an aircraft carrier since Vietnam. On the pier, Norfolk Secretary Hegseth awarded the entire strike group with one of the highest awards in the U.S. military.
11: It's my honor to present from the President of the United States the Presidential Unit Citation.
10: To one of the destroyers in the strike group, the USS Winston Churchill, returning to her home port at Naval Station Mayport in Florida. The Presidential Unit Citation is the unit equivalent of an individual receiving the Distinguished Flying Cross or Navy Cross, an award for heroism in combat.
6: The strike group also took part in the raid to arrest former Venezuelan dictator Nicolas Maduro and fired missiles into Iran and shot down incoming drones and missiles. Former Vice President Kamala Harris has some ideas for the Democratic Party ahead of the 2026 midterms. Fox's Chad Pergram on Capitol Hill with more.
12: Harris pitched eliminating the Electoral College, granting D.C. and Puerto Rico statehood, and altering the Supreme Court so Democrats score more rulings in their favor. Some Democrats want to pack the Supreme Court. Republicans aim to boomerang these progressive ideas on Democrats in the midterms. Democrats also claim that Republican redistricting efforts are about race. But what Democrats do about it isn't certain. A strategy to counter redistricting might not be clear, but nothing survives in a vacuum. That's why Republicans want to underscore hyper-progressive ideas.
6: This comes as several states are in the midst of redistricting battles, including California and Louisiana, ahead of this fall's midterms. Primaries are underway today in Louisiana. I'm Deborah Valentine. This is Fox News.
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18: 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Hantavirus is not COVID-19, but calm mongering risks triggering post-COVID anxiety.
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0: Rising from the heart of the swamp, a beacon of truth is casting its light. 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
1: 844-484-3872. 844-4-THE-USA. That's the way to join us today from coast to coast. From sea to shining sea. As always, so great to have you with me here on the program today. You know, yesterday we were talking at some length about how violent and delusional the left is. The numbers definitely support that. The polling data showing that they have both an assassination culture and immense delusion around President Trump. In fact, nearly half of all Democrats, according to a recent survey, think that President Trump has been faking his own assassination attempts. Holy crap, we've got a problem. And but yesterday, I didn't leave you with the misery of that reality. I also told you that there is a way out of it. There is a way out of it. We just need to restore election integrity in our country. If we can do that, if we can reestablish rules, and if the only way to obtain political power in our country is to follow rules, then you'll get two much more sensible political parties. And that would be a big improvement for the Democrats, a huge improvement for the Democrats. You see, Democrats, I'm just trying to make you better. I'm not out to destroy you. I mean, we will if you try and destroy our country. But the point I'm trying to make is I would like two legitimate political parties fighting for, competing for votes from Americans in order to take this country in a great direction. That's all I'm asking for. That's what I want. And these Democrats, by failing the voters, by giving up on the voters entirely, by rigging the system, have become deeply, deeply radical. And their base has become weak and vicious and just out of control. They keep trying to kill Trump. And I don't like that. I want to stop that. I really want to stop that. But among the lefties who are making those weak and vicious minds get even crazier is a fellow called James Comey. James Comey, make no mistake, James Comey is one of the leaders of the Democrat Party. James Comey is one of the guys who is whipping that base into a homicidal frenzy. And, you know, that thing that he's being prosecuted for right now, the threat against the president of the United States, where he takes an Instagram post and puts it up on the internet, 8647, and then does the all shucks, golly gee, I just found these shells on the beach. I didn't even know what they meant. I thought it had something to do with an address. He's so full of garbage. He's so completely full of garbage. And he is, well, he's due for a trial. It's coming up very soon. Did you know this? His trial is set to begin July 15th. Boy, that feels like it's barreling towards us pretty fast. I feel like the justice system doesn't usually work quite that quickly, but thankfully it is in this case. James Comey's trial, as of Friday, is set to begin on July 15th on those charges that he allegedly threatened to kill President Donald Trump by posting a photo of seashells spelling out 8647 on a beach. I'm reading from ABC News' coverage. In a written order issued Friday, U.S. District Judge Louise Flanagan scheduled the trial to begin on July 15th. After his court appearance in North Carolina that was originally set for last week Monday was canceled, Comey will be arraigned on June 30th. So that's coming. And when it arrives, we're going to know that, you know, we're going to know a lot more about the evidence the Justice Department has against Comey. Right now, what we know is we've seen the Instagram post. We've seen that. We've seen the excuses that he's made in public. We saw him go on late night television and claim that he had no idea what he was posting. His wife just thought it might be good for the gram. So he posted it. He blamed his wife, by the way. His wife's like, take a picture, post it to Instagram. So it's his wife, actually, who was inducing the threat. Maybe she should be charged. But he's been charged here. And the Justice Department holds they've got more evidence against the guy. It's not merely the 8647 post. Here's Todd Blanche. He's the attorney general. He was just on NBC this week, and here's what he said about it.
2: How do you prove intent, Mr. Blanche, when Mr. Comey himself said he didn't understand that some people would look at that and think about violence?
3: You prove intent like you always prove intent. You prove intent with witnesses. You prove intent with documents, with materials. So again, this is not just about a single Instagram post. This is about a body of evidence that the grand jury collected over the series of about 11 months. That evidence was presented to the grand jury. And it's not the government. It's not the Department of Justice. It's not Todd Blanche that returned an indictment against James Comey. It's a grand jury,
1: right.
3: Part of the judicial process.
1: Right.
3: And that this process has to be allowed to play out in the courts. It's not fair to Mr. Comey. It's certainly not fair to the prosecutors for us to be airing your view or my view of this indictment. It's something that will be presented in court at the time set by the judge.
2: Well, let's delve a little deeper. Conservative legal scholar Jonathan Turley said, quote, "This indictment is facially unconstitutional, absent some unknown new facts." Are you in fact saying that there are facts beyond this Instagram post that clearly establish an intent to threaten the president's life?
3: I've said repeatedly that this was an investigation that lasted 11 months. If the only facts that existed was the posting of the Instagram, obviously that wouldn't have taken 11 months. And so when Mr. Turley talks about whether it's facially unconstitutional, absent unknown facts or circumstances, we will necessarily have to prove beyond a reasonable doubt at trial every element of this crime, which we're prepared to do.
1: They have more evidence. And he even says, look, we're going to meet the burden of proof in order to gain a conviction, which is evidence beyond a reasonable doubt. Beyond a reasonable doubt. They've got the proof. So that's Todd Blanche. And the way it works in a criminal trial, you should know, if you know anything about the way the law works, is that the defendant is entitled to see the evidence against them. James Comey is entitled in our system to see the evidence that the government has against him so he can prepare a defense. That's the fairness of our system. So presumably at this point, Comey knows what the evidence is. He knows what evidence they have against him. Or at the very least, he's very suspicious. He has a hunch as to what they're getting at. So yesterday, James Comey appeared on Ms. Now. On the television network, Ms. Now, with Nicole Wallace. You know her? Nicole Wallace is the hostess with Resting Democrat Face on Ms. Now. And there's an important detail to this story that I should highlight immediately. Nicole Wallace is married to a New York Times reporter by the name of Michael Schmidt. Michael Schmidt is the man to whom James Comey was leaking his memos of his conversations with President Trump. So in other words, the guy he was in cahoots with over at the New York Times, in order to try and secure a special counsel investigation of President Trump, he was conspiring against Trump. And he conspired with a New York Times reporter called Michael Schmidt. Michael Schmidt is married to Nicole Wallace. Nicole Wallace was interviewing James Comey on Ms. Now. You got it? In other words, it's just a very tight circle of people who keep running the same schemes. Here they were yesterday trying to cobble together excuses for James Comey's behavior. Nicole Wallace does ask, she says, what other evidence might they have against you? And here's Comey's response.
4: Are you aware of what the other evidence is they have other than that message, which is on Amazon right now for sale?
5: Yeah, I hate to stiff arm you, but I'm going to do the same thing. It's very important that we respect and obey the rules of the federal court in North Carolina and everywhere, even if others don't. And so I'm not going to talk about that. Except to say, as I said earlier, I am not only not guilty, I am innocent, and we will pursue this fully.
1: Now, he says he wants to respect the rules of the court. You're allowed to defend yourself in public. Now, a lawyer may advise you otherwise and say, hey, keep your mouth shut. Let's just handle this inside the courtroom. There's no reason to create any more liabilities in public. But he can say why he's convinced that he's innocent. He's allowed to. The court's not precluding him. Jim, was there a gag order that I missed? I didn't see a gag order against James Comey.
4: No.
1: Did they gag him? No, I don't think so. They didn't hit him with what they hit Trump with. Remember that? As the courts were going after Donald Trump, as the Democrats were rigging the courts to go after Donald Trump, they slapped him with gag orders in New York. He wasn't allowed to defend himself in public in the midst of a presidential campaign. That was their position, the judge's position in that case. That's insane. That talk about a violation of the First Amendment. You should be allowed to defend yourself in any venue you like. Just speak up and say, yeah, I'm not guilty of this. I'm innocent. This is tyranny. They shouldn't be doing this. He was gagged from saying those things by the court. Comey's not gagged. He's like, I'm respecting the rules of the court. He's just lying to you. Everything with him is just the same slippery nonsense you get always. So what else from Comey? What else did he say? He said that Donald Trump is obsessed with him. He said, the only reason this is happening, he's like, it's such a teenage girl. He's so obsessed with me. He's so obsessed with me. That's the only reason I'm being dogged right now.
4: When he calls you a dirty cop, what is he talking about and how does that make you feel?
5: Honestly, it's crazy that I'm in a place where I'm 65 years old and I actually find it a little bit humorous to have this obsession by this.
1: James Comey is a saboteur. James Comey, more so than almost anybody inside of the government, has spent a lot of time and energy sabotaging President Trump and the people who voted for him. What is it? I'm so bewildered. At my age, I can't even believe this is happening. At his age, why is he so obsessed with me?
5: This is where I'm 65 years old and I actually find it a little bit humorous to have this obsession by this 80-year-old man with me. I don't know. And I am an honest person. I am a person who was raised to stand up and speak out. I can't do any other.
1: Nothing honest about him. The guy was smuggling his private conversation records to Michael Schmidt, Nicole Wallace's husband, at the New York Times. By the way, speaking of his honesty, neither of them disclosed that detail on the air last night. That did not come up at all, that scheme. Why is he so obsessed with me? Those memos, private conversations between the FBI director and the president of the United States, might be fiction in his telling, but whatever they are. In his telling, he says they're real, but they might be fictional. But whatever they are, he documents his conversation with the president, then he leaks them to this guy, Dan Richman, who hands them off to Michael Schmidt at the New York Times. And Comey would later admit under congressional testimony he did that on purpose in order to try and secure special counsel Bob Mueller. They wanted a special counsel. Why? To freeze up the Trump administration. Comey wanted to damage Donald Trump. And here he is sitting like he's some paragon of virtue. Oh, I'm the burning bush. I'm Mr. Honesty. Everybody knows me, just an overgrown pile of integrity. No, the guy is a scumbag. And he is on national television right now trying to work the American people because he knows he's got a lot of credulous rubes out there who are buying this act. When you've got over 40% of the Democrat Party who believes Donald Trump has been faking his own assassination attempts, Comey knows there's an audience for this nonsense. And he's trying to whip them up again. That something tyrannical is happening here. That James Comey's just an honest and decent man. That he's just Jimmy Stewart. That he's just fighting for his country. Golly. James Comey is sinister. And he was on national television yesterday trying to mount a defense because he knows that justice is coming. More ahead on The Vince Show.
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10: Your high temperatures around 90 degrees and plenty of sunshine, so it'll be a very warm summer-like day. I'm News Channel 3 weather expert Max Claypool.
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0: Breaking down the issues like no one else. Vince Colonnaise.
1: Yeah, Comey's on media tour. You often see that? The lawyers usually advise criminal defendants, hey, do a media tour right now ahead of your trial in July. No, not typically. But James Comey's not your typical criminal defendant. This guy has skated for years on his sheer force of personality, just going in and talking his way through things, and that'll be good enough. And then if he keeps on doing the old golly gee routine, then maybe he can spin his way out of his own sinister behavior. But look, what we've had so far is this is now the second time the Trump administration, the Trump Justice Department, has brought an indictment against him. And there may be more to come. In fact, James Comey himself anticipates that he will be indicted again. Listen here. Now, he's framing this as he's a big victim, but it certainly seems to me that there's plenty of evidence to suggest that these are well-predicated prosecutions. Listen to Comey.
5: I continue to speak up because I have grandchildren, and someday they will be old enough to understand this time, and I want them to know what Pop did during this period of time. I hope everybody feels that way.
4: You said this won't be the last. Do you think they're going to indict you again?
5: Oh, I don't... Maybe. Yeah, I mean, I think it. Donald Trump wakes up at 3 in the morning thinking about me. I do not, the vice reverse does not happen, but I'm sure that if this case falls...
1: I guarantee you that's not true. I guarantee you that's not true. Comey is obsessed with Trump's destruction. He's been obsessed for as long as the two have known each other or existed. The guy has been all in on taking out Trump. Of course he's obsessed with him. In between his, you know, like... streaming sessions of Taylor Swift music, the guy's obsessing over Trump.
5: Part, they'll come with something else. I'm going to have to deal with this, as I've told my family. They're going to have to deal with this as long as Donald Trump is in the White House thinking about me in the middle of the night.
4: Have you heard of other jurisdictions looking at trying to bring cases against you?
5: I've read stuff in the media.
1: He's read stuff in the media. Yeah, Bloomberg had a piece just about a week ago that I was talking to you about that James Comey is very likely to catch another indictment from the Justice Department. This one also out of the Eastern District of Virginia involving his dissemination of documents to Columbia University law professor Daniel Richmond, who turned it around and gave them to Michael Schmidt, Nicole Wallace's husband. So she's asking, are you going to be indicted for anything else? It turns out the guy she's married to would be at the center of that case. It's always the same. Everything, it's always the same. It's always such a cover-up. Everything is. But that's Nicole Wallace interviewing James Comey yesterday. One more big one, though. Here's the other big one. The grand conspiracy case in South Florida. The grand conspiracy case. James Comey was just subpoenaed this year. One of hundreds of subpoenas that have been shot out the door by this South Florida grand conspiracy case. James Comey, John Brennan, right in the crosshairs. John Brennan, we know, the reporting on this is crystal clear. Brennan's basically telling everybody that he's under criminal investigation right now. So again, talk about a guy who seems to be destined for a courtroom. Again, well-predicated. John Brennan seems like he's destined for a courtroom. Wouldn't the advice to John Brennan by his attorneys be, hey, shut your mouth, don't do any interviews, let's fight this through the legal process, let's fight this in the courtroom? Wouldn't that be the advice? Maybe. Maybe for a normal person. John Brennan is not a normal person. Guess what show he did yesterday? Go ahead. Guess what show? The same one. They appeared back to back on segments on Michael Schmidt's wife's show on Ms. Now. I've got John Brennan's utterances coming up here on The Vince Show.
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2: I'm Jane Fergus. The Republican primary continues in Louisiana to unseat incumbent Senator Bill Cassidy. President Trump has endorsed Congresswoman Julia Letlow.
3: But the other two Republicans are questioning her past support for DEI programs, as well as criticizing her personal finances.
2: It's Fox's Jonathan Seri. The Strait of Hormuz is still closed.
4: More than 1,500 ships remain stranded in the Persian Gulf, including those filled with oil and fertilizer. Today, a senior Iranian official posted new plans for the toll booth that ships who want to make the risky transit through the Strait of Hormuz have to do.
2: It's Fox's Lucas Tomlinson. President Trump says Iran will have a very bad time if a peace deal isn't reached soon. 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
9: All right, joining us now to discuss the president's trip to China beginning today is the great Gordon Chang. He is the author of Plan Red, China's Project to Destroy America, The Coming Collapse of China, and China is Going to War. You can find him on X at Gordon G. Chang. Gordon Chang, as always, good to have you back on the show, sir.
10: Oh, well, thank you so much, Vince.
9: All right, so the president is headed over there, and he's bringing a massive group of American CEOs with him, to include Elon Musk. Tell me what your impressions are of that decision. What are we up to here?
10: Well, presidents often bring CEOs with them to China, but I don't think it's a good idea, particularly at this time. And the reason is that we should be reducing our vulnerability to China, not increasing it. And we know that Xi Jinping, especially since the middle of 2023, has been assaulting foreign business, especially American business, with all sorts of maneuvers, including his amendments to the counter-espionage law, which basically criminalized many ordinary business practices. So I think this is a move in the wrong direction. By the way, it also gives some leverage to Xi Jinping, because they can see, oh, the Americans want business. Well, we will again promise to open up our economy, and we'll get something else in return. But, of course, the Chinese never really open up their economy, so it's a false promise.
9: And these CEOs, by now, given the heights at which they've reached, they've become accustomed to the fact that in their business, in their community, that China is going to steal from them. If they have any market exposure to China whatsoever, they're accustomed to China stealing their intellectual property and attempting to diminish their business.
10: Well, yes, of course. They've got various strategies to try to minimize that, or they recognize the stealing will occur, and therefore they figure out something else that they can do. But yeah, that's going to be always the case. Now, in case of Boeing, you know, they've stolen everything they want from Boeing anyway, so Boeing just figures it can sell more planes, and that will be okay.
9: It's amazing. It's just amazing. Okay, so what are the other goals here as the president goes overseas? I have to imagine that the conflict in Iran is going to be front and center in the conversation that President Trump has with Xi Jinping.
10: It's the most important, and it's certainly the most immediate. We have the Chinese, from all indications, have been supplying the Iranians with weapons during the course of the war. The most important thing for President Trump would be to separate China from Iran. That's going to be especially difficult because China, for decades, has been using Iran to destabilize the world. And the reason why we got a war in the first place, their nuclear weapons program, well, they have it in Iran because of China, which transferred technology, equipment, materials directly and indirectly.
9: Yeah, I mean, isn't it the case that we saw reporting that the Chinese weapons and that have been provided to Iran have been low quality, that the United States has been able to pretty easily defeat the Chinese weapon systems?
10: Yes. The most important of these examples was late March, when the Iranians fired, according to President Trump, 101 anti-ship cruise missiles at the USS Abraham Lincoln carrier strike group. All of them missed or went down in the water, but the point is these were Chinese CM-302s, and from all indications, again, it appears that China's been sending more of them to Iran. President Trump needs to have a very tough conversation with Xi Jinping about this.
9: For sure.
10: Because for me, killing Americans is just off the table.
9: 100%. But as we assess China's military capabilities from afar, in my case, I'm looking at this and going, okay, so they have crappy weapon systems, and their conventional military hasn't been in a real conflict in decades. So China, you know, there's a lot of conversation about how capable they are, and it certainly suggests, at least from a distance, that they may have immense weaknesses in terms of their ability to wage a real war.
10: Yes. Well, first of all, China's weapons have performed poorly in Venezuela and Iran. Now, these were the export versions, which are probably not as good as the stuff that China's kept for itself.
9: Sure.
10: But nonetheless, we would have expected much better performance out of China's weapons. But the other thing that's important about the Chinese military is that Xi Jinping, through his relentless purges, has decimated it. So at the top of the Chinese military now, there are no operational officers left on the Communist Party's Central Military Commission, which is the body that controls the military. So this is a very serious situation for Xi Jinping. He can talk about Taiwan all he wants, but he doesn't have a military that can successfully take it, at least I think, without the use of nuclear weapons. Yeah, he can nuke it, but apart from that, I don't think that they can take the main island of Taiwan at this moment.
9: Okay, so on that point about taking Taiwan, that came up this week in a big way because Senator Mark Kelly went on one of the Sunday shows this week and started blabbing about a classified briefing he had just received from the Pentagon. And the claim that he made on television was that America's military arsenal has been pretty sufficiently expended in Iran such that China could assess and has been assessing, according to the New York Times last week, that the opportunity to seize Taiwan may be growing thanks to the United States not having the weapons necessary to thwart them. What do you make of that, and including the fact that the New York Times even ran a piece like that? It does feel like China's propaganda goals are advancing in major media in the United States.
10: Well, I think it's true that we have run down our stock of munitions, and the story here is not so much the Iran war, but how we had such low stocks of munitions in the first place. This has been known to everybody who has looked at the issue for a very long time, Vince. And, you know, presidents named Biden, Trump, Obama, and Bush should have done something about this. So clearly we've got a U.S. problem here. But nobody should be releasing classified information, especially on TV shows.
9: Yeah.
10: And that has, I think, put Kelly in a very difficult position. Yes, we knew this in general, but he had an obligation to keep it to himself.
9: Well, yeah, especially if you are literally attributing it to, oh, I heard directly from the Pentagon that they're in a tough situation right now. That is a terrible betrayal of the troops that are serving overseas and imperils them. And what a disaster. Of course, he's under investigation now by the Pentagon for those remarks this weekend.
10: As he should be.
9: Yeah, totally. Totally so. Okay, so now the president going to be arriving in China. Do you think China's going to pull out all the stops the way they did when he first arrived? They gave him like a really nice, kind of glorious visit when he arrived in 2017. Is he going to find a similar reception this time?
10: I wish I knew the answer to that. They have an incentive to do that because, first of all, Chinese emperors for millennia pulled out all the stops for visiting foreigners to awe them, to intimidate them. So that's normal Chinese diplomacy. Mm. And they probably think that Trump would be impressed by that. But on the other hand, Xi Jinping right now is very arrogant. And he's been treating foreign leaders not so well. So I don't know which of those two Xi Jinpings will show up. I tend to think that it's going to be pull out all the stops Xi Jinping.
9: Yeah.
10: But I really don't know.
9: Okay, and then on the Iran stuff, the reason why China is so dependent on Iran is the energy. I mean, when Iran is exporting 90% of all of its oil exports to China, it seems like China must be very concerned about bringing this conflict to an end. So wouldn't they have incentives to try and browbeat Iran into making a deal with the United States rather than exacerbating the conflict?
10: Yeah, a couple things. First of all, they do get somewhere between 45 and 50% of their imported oil, seaborne imported oil, through the Strait of Hormuz. They
9: yes.
10: definitely need it. They're the world's largest importer of crude. But they also want the United States to open up the strait because they will then propagate that as China browbeating the United States and showing China being the dominant power. So there's an important power play here that, and I think President Trump should keep the strait closed to keep pressure on Iran until it gives up its nukes and its missiles.
9: Right, but as a part of this conversation, I would imagine President Trump is going to ask China not only to knock off whatever weapons deal they have with Iran, but in particular to try and pressure Iran to come to the negotiating table for a real deal. Because that would be, I would say, of the deliverables that President Trump could possibly seek from Xi Jinping, that would be one of the most important ones, right?
10: Yes, because it is absolutely critical for the United States to prevail in the Iran war for a lot of reasons. I don't agree with the Atlantic reporting that it would be irreversible catastrophe, but nonetheless, it would be a catastrophe. And so we need to make sure that Iran gives up its nukes and missiles. President Trump has to win this.
9: How disrupted has the Chinese economy been by President Trump's moves in Venezuela and Iran? Both by moving on both countries, we very much have upended their some of their primary sources of energy.
10: Yes, we have. We've not only interrupted it, but the other thing is that China can get oil elsewhere, but it's got to pay full price. And they were getting discounted crude from both Venezuela and Iran. That's no longer the case, of course. And so that's really important because we've seen oil shocks, price increases in both diesel and gasoline in China that have been quite substantial. We have seen an increase in inflation in China in both producer and consumer areas.
9: Yes.
10: So, yeah, it's been affected quite a lot.
9: We, as I started this hour, Gordon Chang, I was telling people about the mayor of Arcadia, California. This is in the Los Angeles area, has just been federally charged with acting as an illegal agent of the People's Republic of China. I think, and you tell me if you share my thinking, Gordon, that this may not be a coincidence, that the Justice Department timed this announcement just as the president is leaving to send a message to the Chinese Communist Party that we're very aware of their activities and we will hold their nefarious actors accountable. What do you make of this news development?
10: Yeah, it shows the breadth of Chinese involvement in our political system. You know, we talk about Swalwell. The thing about Swalwell, I don't know whether he did anything wrong or not, apart from violating his marriage vows. But the point here is that China first contacted him, not when he was on the House Intelligence Committee, where of course he'd be of great value for China. They first contacted him when he was on the City Council of Dublin City, California, which means Swalwell could not have been the only politician that they've been grooming. Now, they groom people who are of Chinese descent, whether they are Chinese nationals or American citizens of Chinese descent. But yes, this effort is nationwide, and it is pervasive. And we have got a lot of Chinese agents who are masquerading as American citizens who are in political positions, in addition to all the other Americans in politics who have been bought by China.
9: What makes California Democrats so vulnerable to this kind of corruption?
10: And New York Democrats. And the reason is that, especially in those two states, they viewed Chinese Americans as rich sources of votes. So they turn their backs and don't look at China's infiltration of their politics. Especially true of the Democratic Party. This is not to say the Chinese haven't corrupted Republicans. They've corrupted a lot of Republicans, Vince. But the Democratic Party is particularly vulnerable because of its identity politics.
9: Yeah. Don't the Chinese have kind of like a mocking insult for left-wingers in the United States? Isn't there a, what was the expression? Oh, Baisaw? Isn't that the expression?
10: Yeah. But, you know, they don't think very much of any of us because they've gotten their way with both political parties. They've infiltrated all the institutions. They have very little respect for our country, which is dangerous because that means deterrence is eroded.
9: Yeah. All right. Gordon Chang, as always, thank you on these issues. I really appreciate your wisdom and appreciate you as always. Thank you for joining us on the show today.
10: Oh, well, thank you so much, Vince. I really appreciate it.
9: Yes, sir. There he is on X, Gordon G. Chang. More ahead on The Vince Show.
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6: How did I lose weight? 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
3: One of the people that I was very pleased to see join the Trump administration, because I really respect him, is Dr. Marty McCarry. Dr. Marty McCarry. And we are just getting breaking news that he has resigned as the head of the FDA, running the Food and Drug Administration. Now, sorting through this, there's been a lot of media coverage of late that President Trump's going to fire him, President Trump's going to fire him. And in fact, he was asked about this week, and he seemed to have the position. He's like, I don't even know where any of that's coming from, this idea that I'm about to fire him. But clearly something was going on because Dr. McCarry has now resigned his post as of today. It's now official, according to an administration official, after weeks of pressure and rumors that President Trump was planning to can him, according to The New York Times. They wrote fire him here. Dr. McCarry ultimately resigned over concerns about the administration's decision to authorize fruit-flavored e-cigarettes, an action he opposed, according to three people familiar with the matter. Look, this goes back to a common thing that I've said before, which is, look, you disagree with the administration and you feel that they make a decision that you just fundamentally disagree with and you can't be a part of, the honorable thing to do is to resign your post. It's not to stick around and be a subversive. It's not to thwart the president of the United States. If somebody above your pay grade makes a decision and you really detest it, you don't have to stay there. You can go. If that's what this was, then good for him. He can duck out over that. Now, simultaneously, I know that there was some concern that he wasn't moving quickly enough in assessing the safety concerns with an abortion pill called mifepristone. Mifepristone, which induces chemical abortions to kill babies. Just awful. Senator Josh Hawley, had been demanding answers from Dr. McCarry about this, and this became a source of a lot of concern among people who want to see babies survive. That's a big deal. That's a very big deal that they weren't moving quickly enough over at the FDA. Could this be at the center of it? Well, we'll see. We have to wait for a word from Dr. McCarry or any other administration official on the specifics. But again, this is just the breaking news that Dr. Marty McCarry, who has been running the FDA, and as far as I can tell, for the most part, pretty well, actually. Remember, when he got to the FDA, they got rid of all of the big pharmaceutical executives, all the cronies that have been a part of calling all the shots inside of the Food and Drug Administration. He said, get them off the safety panels. What are we doing? We have all these people who are self-dealing. We have these gross conflicts of interest going on at the Food and Drug Administration. Let's get rid of that. You know, think back to the beginning of the opioid crisis and the fact that you had rigged FDA approvals going on to the benefit of sinister industry operatives that resulted in the deaths of so many hundreds of thousands of Americans. No, we can't do that. That's insane. Dr. McCarry has been a part of cleaning that up. So there's been a lot of crony pressure to get rid of him too. So we'll keep sorting through it. But he has resigned today. The breaking news, we always cover it ahead on The Vince Show.
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0: How did I lose weight? And I did. Lean, right here. I did. I love this stuff. Listen, Brickhouse Nutrition been with me for a long time. So chatting with Miles, I'm up at like 235. True story, I never minded being 235, but you know what minded? 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I said, I got to lose some LBs, Miles. 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
4: Toll booth. I'm Jane Fergus, Fox News. No deal. The U.S. and Iran still squaring off of the Strait of Hormuz as it remains closed. Fox's Lucas Tomlinson in Dubai with more.
5: Issues with the Strait of Hormuz continue. Here's President Trump's interview with Brett Baer explaining why opening the Strait of Hormuz remains a challenge.
6: To stop the Strait is very easy. All they have to do is say, we dropped a mine in the Strait someplace.
5: More than 1,500 ships remain stranded in the Persian Gulf, including those filled with oil and fertilizer. Today, a senior Iranian official posted new plans for the toll booth that ships who want to make the risky transit through the Strait of Hormuz have to do, saying, quote, the necessary fees will be collected for the specialized services provided under this mechanism. This route will remain closed to the operators of the so-called Freedom Project.
4: Officials claim the ceasefire remains in effect. President Trump returned from his trip to China, where trade was one of the topics discussed. Fox's Alex Hogan has more from the White House.
7: Trump pointed new trade deals that China's made commitments like buying U.S. soybeans and Boeing aircraft, and Boeing now confirming to Fox an initial commitment of 200 aircraft. And China's Commerce Ministry said that the U.S. and China have agreed to expand agricultural trade. Supporters are praising President Trump's trip, while critics are already blasting this as a failure. China's foreign minister saying that they being the two leaders, have agreed to a new framework for the following future years that will not only acknowledge the very real differences that exist between these two countries, but also examine how to cooperate together, how to collaborate, especially as it pertains to trade. And also, this is a framework they say that is going to last for at least the next several years.
4: China's President Xi Jinping is set to visit the U.S. in September. 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
4: President Trump unveiling a new website to help mothers and future mothers across America. Fox's Jared Halpern has more.
11: On Mother's Day, the administration launched the website moms.gov to help support expecting women and their families. Information on adoption assistance, pregnancy support, nutrition tips, and mental health resources are all available on the site. President Trump also highlighting how his administration is enacting groundbreaking child care reforms to improve federal child care programs.
12: These reforms will give states more flexible, lower costs, increased options, and empower parents to choose what care works best for them.
11: Critics say the president's cuts to Medicaid and the Affordable Care Act forced hospitals and maternity wards to close across the country, especially in rural areas.
4: More than 5 million American women live in rural maternity deserts where there is limited access to birthing centers, hospitals, or obstetrics. A lawsuit alleging that Netflix is addictive and actively designed that way and that it steals data from its customers. Here's Fox's Madeline Rivera.
13: Texas Attorney General Ken Paxton is suing Netflix, claiming the company is using its platform to steal data from its users and specifically designed the app to be addictive. Netflix CEO Ted Sarandos tells Fox those allegations aren't true.
14: Do we make great television? Yes, guilty. Do we make it artificially addictive? Absolutely not.
13: Sarandos did say Netflix catered to customer desire in its early days by not advertising and releasing all its original programming episodes at the same time, effectively creating the binge-watching phenomenon. The legal action follows rulings against other big tech companies like Facebook and YouTube, which are both found guilty of violating consumer protection laws in separate lawsuits.
4: Federal lawmakers are hinting that streaming services could be put under the FCC. I'm Jane Fergus. This is Fox News.
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17: Our guest tonight is Isaac Fitzgerald. He's a New York Times bestselling author. A couple years ago was a great book called Dirtbag Massachusetts. He's also the author of a number of children's books. He appears frequently on the Today Show, and you've read him in the New York Times, The Atlantic, Esquire, GQ, just to name some of the places you read Isaac Fitzgerald. He is out with a brand new book that debuts this week. It's called American Rambler, Walking the Trail of Johnny Appleseed. Isaac Fitzgerald, I've been looking forward to this conversation. Welcome to America at Night.
18: McGraw, thank you so much for having me, brother. I'm so happy to be here.
17: I love the premise of the book. You decided to walk in the footsteps of Johnny Appleseed. What was the inspiration? Give me your, what were you thinking?
18: Well, so let me tell you, man, I was already, as I came to middle age, I was like in my late 30s, I was nearing 40, and I found myself walking more and more. Genuinely, at one point, I was walking 20,000 steps a day. That's almost 10 miles. And when I was growing up as a kid, my parents were huge walkers. So I recognize that even as throughout my life, I've kind of been like, oh, no, I'm different than my parents. I'm trying to get away from my childhood. I was now, as I approached middle age, coming to be more and more like them. The other thing that was happening was I was talking to the sky a lot. That's what I called it at the time, talking to the sky. And eventually I admitted, no, what I'm doing is praying. And my parents really loved walking, and they were people of faith. And again, I lived that life of being like, no, I'm a little bit different. I'm different than that. And then there I was, approaching middle age. I was walking a bunch, and I was praying a bunch. And so basically, I was trying to think about, like, who are some of the great walkers? Who are some of the wonderful people in the world throughout history who have been people that love to walk and people of faith? And John Chapman, a real guy, Johnny Appleseed, he grew up, he was born in the 1700s, but like right down the street from where I grew up. And I was like, that is somebody I've been obsessed with since I was a child. And I was like, what if I just took off and followed the path that he followed through his entire life and just went out and saw the country at an eye level? And so that was the beginning of the idea. I wanted to follow this passion for walking that I had, this passion for faith that I had, and this interest that I had in Johnny Appleseed, who was a legend, but who was actually a real guy named John Chapman.
17: Isaac Fitzgerald, you tell the tale of America in the 21st century through Johnny Appleseed, right? I mean, that's your
18: right.
17: premise. But in
18: that's
17: reality,
18: right.
17: you walk the walk, and we'll get to the path, but you met America along the way. You got out of your car and got off Amen. The plane, and you met America.
18: Yeah, and I got, and one of the things that I was really excited to see was how much kindness, how much hospitality, everything that I was trying to do. I was trying to get away from the screens. I was trying to get away from my phone. I was trying to get away from my laptop. And I wanted to get out there and just be like, there's so much division in the world right now. Everything that's kind of fed to us is like everybody is, you know, everything's turned up to 11. Let's go see what it's really like. And what I found was just so beautiful and just so kind and so welcoming. Don't get me wrong. There's going to be jerks everywhere. You know that, McGraw. There's always going to be a few jerks. But for the most part, I was just really not surprised, but I was really comforted by how much kindness I found out there in the country. And so I walked from Western Massachusetts into Western Pennsylvania, Ohio, Indiana. I drive a little bit, let's be real. There's a lot of roads out there. You got to be safe. But what I did was met people and introduced myself and just really depended on the kindness of strangers. Johnny Appleseed never had an address, but he would sleep on strangers or friends' floors or out in the wilderness. And I made the same rule. There was no hotels. I was either going to sleep outside or if a stranger or a friend welcomed me into their home. And that's what I did.
17: Isaac Fitzgerald, the book is called American Rambler, Walking the Trail of Johnny Appleseed. A lot of people thought Johnny Appleseed was just a figment of someone's imagination. He was fake. He was a made-up character. Johnny Appleseed was a real guy. And did he really walk the country planting apple trees?
18: Okay, so this is a great, great question, because here's the deal. First off, let me ask you, McGraw, what's your favorite American legend?
17: Oh, we were talking about this today, John Henry. John Henry and his...
18: Oh, the best. The best, right? John Henry, right. One of the
17: yes.
18: best. And to be fair, there is some research that says that John Henry was at least an amalgamation of a bunch of stories. So while maybe not based on one actual real person, that legend is at least based on a premise of a few people who did similar things. And talk about a story that is prevalent today, right? A man versus technology,
17: right?
18: Trying to keep his job when something new, bright and shiny comes in, right? But John Henry, absolute best. Paul Bunyan, another one, but again, not a real guy. Pecos Bill, fantastic, not a real guy. Johnny Appleseed, this kind of like, he definitely, he had faith, he's walking around, he's throwing apple seeds willy-nilly, he has a tin pot hat on his head, that's an American legend, but he was actually based on a real guy, and that guy's name was John Chapman. He was born in 1774, September 26th, in Leominster, Massachusetts. His father was a Minuteman. It was the Revolutionary War. We're talking 200, we're just approaching our 250th anniversary right now, right? He's born around that time. And he was a living dude. And the legends are based on some real parts of his life. But the fact of the matter is like he wasn't throwing seeds willy-nilly. He was planting orchards. He would usually partner with people in the area. He would build fences to protect the orchards from the animals. And at that time, that was actually kind of almost a way of land speculation. But he also had this faith. So despite the fact that he kept accumulating land on paper, he never had any interest in the wealth or kind of the worldly goods that could have provided him. He always slept outside. He was always preaching, and he was very, very interested in basically community and walking. He loved animals, so he never rode a horse. Like, so that's the thing. The legend is based on real facts from his life, but he himself was a very complex real person who lived into his 70s and made it all the way to Fort Wayne, Indiana.
17: We're going to find out more. The book is called American Rambler, Walking the Trail of Johnny Appleseed. Isaac Fitzgerald, New York Times best-selling author. You've also seen him on the Today Show. He writes and is very well respected. This book's getting a lot of attention, already rocketing up the charts. The book is out on May 12th. American Rambler with Isaac Fitzgerald. America at Night, back in a moment.
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17: Isaac Fitzgerald is a New York Times bestselling author. He's on the Today Show all the time. You read him in all sorts of places. He's out with a brand new book called American Rambler, Walking the Trail of Johnny Appleseed. Isaac, take me through the kindness of strangers. You really met up with strangers, and they offered you a bed or a cot in their home, and you gladly accepted?
18: Oh, absolutely. McGraw, I went out into the world, and again, Johnny Appleseed, he made his way west, and he was always basically, he would either sleep in the woods, sleep on his own, or he would depend on the kindness of strangers, who eventually, because sometimes he would walk seasonally, almost in circles, he would come across people who were strangers, and then they'd become acquaintances, and then eventually friends. As he got older, I won't lie, some people used to even build like parts of their house. They would build a room off their house just for him to stay in. Although one place they literally built it, but they didn't have a door that led inside to the house because he lived outside a lot and he didn't smell that great. And that's the truth. That's a true story. That is factual story. That's not legend. That's real. So I personally tried not to be that much of a nuisance when I stayed with folks, but I went out to Warren, Pennsylvania. I went out to different places in Ohio, Mansfield, Ohio, and I would be road wary. Sometimes I'd be walking for many, many miles, and many times, not just once, not just twice, many times people would strike up a conversation with me. I'd strike up a conversation with them. We get to talking. I kind of tell them this kind of crazy thing. Oh, what are you doing? Well, I'm kind of following the ghost of Johnny Appleseed. I'm out here looking for America. And more than numerous occasions, people be like, oh, I have a couch. I have a place that you can stay. You know, I've, if you want to just come crash, I'll make you a pot of coffee in the morning. And that happened so many times. And what I loved about it is that we have this view of America. Oh, we used to be this way. It used to be like this, but now things are different. But when you get out there into the country, things are very, very similar. I found there's so many people who have open hearts and have open hospitality, open kindness, just like a desire to put a roof over somebody else's head. We like to hang out with each other. We like to take care of one another when given the opportunity. And that was one of the best things that I found.
17: Did you have any close calls? Did you have anybody who said, maybe not, thank you very much, but I'm going to keep walking?
18: Absolutely. Some people were more tolerant than kind, for sure. And even on more than one occasion, I ran into some rough situations. But again, 9 times out of 10, it was always kindness. Now, don't get me wrong, Warren, Pennsylvania, I can tell you right now, there was a bar. It was the only place that was open by the time I rolled into town. I went to that bar, fantastic place, great people. But I was asking a lot of questions. I was just, I was trying to meet folks. And one person definitely turned to me and said, "Are you a cop?" And I was like, "Am I a cop?" And she's like, "Are you a cop?" And I was like, "Why would you, what?" And she's like, "You're asking a lot of questions." And that led to a bit of a situation. But I got my way out of it. Because I was like, "Do you not like cops?" And she said, "I don't like cops. I don't know." And I was like, "That is a fair enough. That is a fair enough answer." But again, it gets back to this idea of kind of fellowship and community. One of the things about walking, it's a very lonely endeavor. And that's what Johnny Appleseed, that's what John Chapman was doing. He was going on these long solo journeys, but he also had the juxtaposition of loving community. He would always kind of proselytize. He would like to meet people. And so that's one of the things that is very interesting about his story. One other thing, if you allow me, and then
17: sure.
18: I'm sorry, I'll stop monologuing.
17: No, you're good.
18: I think is so important about this is there's the Disneyfication of the story of Johnny Appleseed. The apples, he's throwing them willy-nilly, and he's planting them so that we can make apple pies and apple tarts and apples for the horses and applesauce. But the fact of the matter is all those apples and where he got those seeds, it was all down to one thing. And that was alcoholic cider and applejack, a hard liquor. Because at the time, it was hard to find potable water. So we have this kind of new idea of this legend where it was all very, very wholesome. And don't get me wrong, a lot of it is wholesome. But the fact of the matter is a lot of this apple product that he was dealing in was very much about the alcohol that was being consumed at that time period. So a lot of my ramblings, a lot of my walk-ins, and a lot of where I found most people with kindness, some people with rough edges, was going out into some of my favorite places, which are bars based on what you could call pubs, right? Which just means public house, a place for people to gather, like a church, like a baseball stadium, a place where communities come together.
17: So Johnny Appleseed spent his life giving the gift of alcohol around the country. No wonder he was so well received by these people.
18: To quote the great Michael Pollan, a fantastic author in his book, The Botany for Desire, he calls John Chapman, Johnny Appleseed, American Dionysus. You're exactly right. No, wouldn't you give your couch? Oh, this guy's bringing over some good stuff.
17: I want to talk more about Johnny Appleseed, and I want to talk more about you and what you discovered. It was a fascinating conversation. Isaac Fitzgerald, our guest. But take me through, I got about 3 minutes left in this segment, and then we'll hold you over for the next segment. But the book is called American Rambler. Tell the tale. You visited the last known tree that Johnny Appleseed planted?
18: Listen, okay, so there's a place. It's in Ohio, Savannah, Ohio, Nova, Ohio. It's near Mansfield. It's this great, great, great county. And I go to this place called Allegro Farm. And I'm telling you, I'm not lying, McGraw. I just looked it up. I didn't email ahead. I didn't call ahead. I did an old-fashioned drop-in. I just pulled the car up into the driveway of this beautiful, picturesque farm. I get out. I go. I knock on the door. And the first words out of my mouth, woman opens the door, are just like, "Hey, I'm so sorry. I don't mean to bother you. I can come back later. I'm working on a book. I'm working on a story about Johnny Appleseed. You've got this last tree that was planted by him. It's still alive." I was totally expecting her to be like, "Yeah, get out of here. Come back some later date if I was lucky." Instead, her name was Patty. She just said, "Come on in. Come on in." She poured me a bunch of lemonade, She eventually, we got to iced tea. She opened up her whole home. She talked to me for hours. And the story is, his particular type of Christianity, which again, 1800s, you know how nowadays you got startups, McGraw? You know how you've got like there's internet websites and all that?
17: Sure.
18: Yeah, in the 1800s, starting a new version of Christianity was kind of the startup of the day. There were all these different interpretations that were happening, and he happened to be a Swedenborg. And I get into it in the book. I won't bore you with it here because we only got another minute. But genuinely, there was a preacher in that area, so he would come by every year to meet with that preacher, and he would plant trees there, and Patty still had the soil is so rich that that tree is still right there in their front yard, and it's actually sprouted out two separate trees. And in the 90s, people used to come in buses just to check them out. And she's been fixing up the farm, and she's hoping that people come back to visit. And that's why she was so excited that I was swinging by, and that's why she opened up to me. And it was a beautiful conversation.
17: How's the cider from the Johnny Appleseed tree? Did she make the
18: Let
17: American
18: me tell
17: cider?
18: You, she I did not drink any alcohol cider
17: right,
18: from her tree.
17: Hold that thought. Hold that thought. I want to hear this story. Isaac Fitzgerald, our guest. The book is called American Rambler, New York Times best-selling author. His brand new book out. It comes out May 12th. Already rocketing up all of the bestseller lists. American Rambler, Isaac Fitzgerald, America at Night, back in a moment.
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10: I'm Deborah Valentine. The Justice Department charging an Iraqi national with allegedly carrying out at least 18 terror attacks against U.S. and Israeli groups overseas. Fox's Alexis McAdams is in New York with the latest.
11: 32-year-old Mohammed al-Saadi is facing federal charges, and more arrests could be coming because the feds don't think he was acting alone.
10: Al-Saadi allegedly planned to attack Jewish centers in Los Angeles and Scottsdale, Arizona, and a synagogue in New York City. Venezuela's government said today it deported Alex Saab, a business owner pardoned by President Joe Biden as part of a prisoner swap, to the U.S. to face judicial charges. Saab may be asked to testify against former Venezuelan leader Nicolas Maduro, who is awaiting trial on drug charges in Manhattan after his capture by the U.S. military in January. Maduro fought tooth and nail to bring Saab home after his previous international...
12: How did I lose weight? And I did... Lean right here. I did. I love this stuff. Listen, Brickhouse Nutrition been with me for a long time. So chatting with Miles, I'm up at like 235. True story. I never minded being 235, but you know what minded? My knees that were falling apart and my back. 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I said, I got to lose some LBs, Miles. 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
16: Rediscovering Johnny Appleseed, our guest rediscovered America. Isaac Fitzgerald is our guest. New York Times bestselling author is out with a new book. By the way, publisher is Knopf, and it's called American Rambler, Walking the Trail of Johnny Appleseed. Real quick, I want to get back to that story we were talking about. The woman who has the last known Johnny Appleseed tree, she does make apple cider from the apples in that tree?
17: No. Okay. I'm saying I wish she did. I wish she did. But no, her name is Patty. What she does is she does make some mean lemonade, some mean iced tea, and she's got a lot of wonderful stories about that farm and about basically her great-great-grandmother telling her about when John Chapman, like basically her great-great-grandmother used to tell her great-great-aunt, and the great-great-aunt told the aunt and then told her about when John Chapman used to come and visit. And that's another thing that just so captured my imagination, are all these different stories that we tell each other, right? All these different stories that make up what become history. And that's part of the book too, is trying to separate what's legend, what's story, what's truth, and what's fact. And so that's one of the other threads that cuts through the book, is I'm exploring Johnny Appleseed's story, I'm exploring John Chapman's story, I'm exploring America, and I'm also exploring my own family's story and trying to figure out, you know, what was real, what was legend, and the stories that kind of everybody, we all have these family stories, right? Where you're trying to figure out what was actually going on versus like what's maybe a greater truth that we get at with that kind of story your uncle tells you, you know? And so that's another part of the book as well.
16: We should say that you had a rough childhood growing up. At one point you were homeless, correct?
17: That's correct. So I was raised in the Catholic Worker, which is a great organization, still works to this day. And I was raised in inner city Boston. And I was raised in a housing situation for the unhoused, and then eventually a halfway house that was run by the Catholic Worker. And yeah, my parents had a real rough run of it. And on paper, you would think those were probably the toughest years of my life. But actually, I was surrounded by a lot of community, a lot of well-meaning people. But after that, we moved to a farm in north central Massachusetts. And that's where things got a little tougher, a little more lonely.
16: Isaac Fitzgerald, when you started this process, did you already map it out? Did you have the route, or did you sort of figure it out along the way?
17: Absolutely. McGraw, I appreciate that. And I like that you think that I might be the person that might do that. But no, I absolutely really was flying by the seat of my pants. The book opens with me looking up this place that's called the Johnny Appleseed Trail. And I'm like, oh, okay, I'll just go hike that trail. It looks to be about 30 miles. I arrive at the head of the trail, which is a rest stop. The person that drove me there drops me off and drives off. All of a sudden, I realize I'm talking to a woman inside, and I'm just like, where's the head of the trail? And she's like, what do you mean? And I said, the Johnny Appleseed Trail. This is in Massachusetts. And she just says, that's just what we call this section of highway. This is to attract tourists. This is not like, and she's looking at my bag, and all of a sudden I realize she's also realizing that I got dropped off. There's no way out of this place without a car. But luckily I found a little hole in the fence in the back, and I decided to hoof it. And I still did. I still did the 30 miles by the side of highways in people's backyards. And that was very much kind of the start of the journey. Can I ask you, do you have a favorite like traveling book? Fiction, nonfiction, like on the road? I mean, I would even argue Fellowship of the Ring counts. Like, what's a favorite walking or road travel book for you?
16: Yeah, that's a good point. Actually, back in the day, I loved my Rand McNally. I just like to look at maps.
17: But that's what I'm talking about, man. That's like, there is, it's a very American thing to want to just take to the road, right? There's this one. I mean, that's what Chapman was feeling all the way back in the 1700s. There's this want to kind of just take off. And that was, did I follow an actual plan? Not much of one, other than I was going to go where John Chapman went. But for the most part, what I was really being driven by was that great, you know, in these books that we love growing up, or even like you just said, just looking at a big map, and you're just like, I just want to go. And that's what I did.
16: Isaac Fitzgerald, I'm sure there were nights where you slept on the road. You slept out in the stars. Yeah. Did you bring a tent? Yeah. Where'd you go to the bathroom? How did you survive?
17: Now we're asking the real questions. Listen, I slept under a lot of bridges. I slept under the stars. I slept on some strangers' floors. I slept in some friends' houses. I had a tent. I will not lie, though. One of the things that I was not great at was setting up camp. So I can get a tent situated, but especially the whole book, kind of the way I break it up is it starts in spring, it moves on to summer, it moves on to fall, and then winter is the epilogue. But by fall, it was a really rainy fall, and I tried to get good at like setting up the rain shell and setting up a tarp, but I never really was. So if I'm being real honest, most of the time that I was in a tent, water was dripping in. It was a tough situation. But one of the best places I slept was Mount Vernon, Ohio, after a 36-plus-mile hike. I was going from Mansfield to Mount Vernon, which was a hike that Chapman did in his life, a very famous hike. He was the Paul Revere of the War of 1812. There's more to that story, but what you need to know is I went on this hike. I was so exhausted by the time I got into town. I didn't even have it in me to meet somebody or try to figure something out. I just went and I slept under this bridge. The next morning I woke up, and this is not like I will text you the photos, McGraw. I woke up the next morning and there was a bald eagle on a branch, not that high above my head. And I just got to watch it hunt for breakfast as it grabbed fish out of the river. It was amazing.
16: So you put down the phone, you got out of the car, you got off the plane and you walked and you rediscovered America.
17: And what I'm telling you is that it's such a big, beautiful country. There's so much, oh, you have to spend money to go do this or go do that. And don't get me wrong, I love going to the movies like anybody else. But there's so much great nature. I get it. We all have our bucket list items. Okay, go to the Grand Canyon. Go see the Golden Gate Bridge. Of course, go do that. But every single state has state forests and there are national parks. There's so many smaller, more beautiful places that you can go visit if you just get out of your routine a little bit. And that, I hope that is the thesis that people connect to in this book.
16: The book is called American Rambler, Walking the Trail of Johnny Appleseed, Isaac Fitzgerald, our guest. Did you come to any realization about your childhood? Were you able to put it in a compartment to understand it a little better?
17: Yeah. I mean, listen, one of the things that this whole trip gave me, and I think also just maturing, I think a lot of us can understand this, is I have a lot more empathy for my parents. I understand how hard it is, especially if you don't have a lot, how hard it is to raise a family, how hard it is to be a dedicated father or mother, and how hard it is to kind of try to scrape together a life. And I think when I was a kid, you know, I had a lot of questions around, there was some violence in the household, there was arguments, but as you get older, you start to realize, like, listen, life is complicated and people are nuanced. My first book, Dirtbag Massachusetts, really focuses on the more difficult parts of my childhood. This book, it really is born of what I was saying at the beginning, these long walks and camping trips and canoe trips that my parents used to take me on when I was young. So it allowed me to give my parents this more three-dimensional look. And so that was one aspect of it. But another aspect of it is that it's, you know, life kind of keeps going. And my mother got stuck in a tough situation taking care of her mother, who lived to the age of 101. And again, really, another core part of the book, I hope, is empathy. Recognizing that we're all struggling and we're all working really hard to try and take care of one another. That's this other really important part. Our families, of course, but also people take care of each other's that aren't just in their immediate circle. And so it's that was something that I realized. My parents' love of community and love of watching out for one another and love of taking care of each other. That's something I rediscovered and rediscovered on the road. And the more I saw it, the more I was reminded of the better parts of my childhood.
16: American Rambler is the book, Walking the Trail of Johnny Appleseed. It's interesting how the kindness of strangers reminds you of the kindness of your family, right? The kindness of strangers and the empathy you found in total complete strangers sort of helped you rediscover and put your own family life into perspective.
17: Yeah, absolutely. And made me, you know, I have nieces and nephews now. I'm very proud uncle. And it makes, like, it's a part of wanting to be present and be in the moment with the people that you're with the people that you love, be a part of your community. Like that, I mean, that's another premise of the book, is there's so much space in this country. Go to a space, or if you're already there, if you've already set up a home, if you've already set up a place to live, join that community and start building some stuff. I really think in this modern era, there's so much focus on who's the best. Who's number one? Like, let's pretend you play piano. Well, people can go online and find the best pianist, right? People can, there's all this other stuff that you can watch on the screen, but nothing, you know this, nothing beats just going down to a local joint and hearing somebody play piano. Nothing beats those kind of small community moments. And that's something that I loved. Chapman used to roll into town and he would do some preaching, and it became what was going on that night. People would come out of their houses. They would gather. And that's a real core part of this book, is a focus on fellowship, a focus on community, and making sure, you know, don't get me wrong, every once in a while, of course, we're all going to be focused on one big national thing. But if you get back into your local communities, you're going to find so much worth living for, and it's a guiding light once you start really connecting with it.
16: Yeah, American Rambler, Isaac Fitzgerald. If you could ask Johnny Appleseed a question, what would you ask him?
17: Oh my man, the story. If you don't mind, real quick, the story of his death is he dies in Fort Wayne, Indiana. It's something else fascinating about him, is he was always moving westward, mainly because as people settled the country, it would get too civilized for him. And so he's always kind of walking in these circles, seasonal circles, always going west. And he made it to his 70s. Walking that much is very healthy. And he made it into his 70s, which was incredible age for the time. And he passed away on some acquaintances' floor. And they said that he seemed so happy because he was going on to what he believed was going to be his next step in life, which was this afterlife, which was heaven. And if I could ask him one question now, I would ask him, what do you believe is the best way to live in the service of others? Because I think that was such an important part of what he did and his driving force. And I would like to think that he could look at the day that we're living in now, and I would ask him to look at everything that's going on right now. How would you live in the service of others? How would you bring that kind of community to people now? And I would love to know his answer.
16: Isaac Fitzgerald, the book is called American Rambler, Walking the Trail of Johnny Appleseed. You are married, and your wife must be a saint to let you take a trip like this.
17: All right, listen, John Chapman, an American saint. Johnny Appleseed, an American legend. Kelly Farber, we were dating at the beginning of this year, and somehow, through the course of this year, despite the fact that I was on the road, living outside, that's a big arc of the book, and I appreciate you bringing it up, man, because for me, my whole life, like you said, I grew up in a homeless shelter. I was genuinely always kind of a rambling, gambling man. I went to so many different schools in my childhood, Then I become an adult. I live in so many different places. I never signed a lease. Every single place I lived was like a handshake agreement or a friend of a friend. And my whole life has been built around this idea that I love getting out in the world. I love traveling. I love bouncing around. But part of the thread of this book is me recognizing I maybe don't want to die on an acquaintance's floor. I maybe do want more stability in my life. I maybe do want more of a home. And that really started with my girlfriend at the beginning of the book, my now wife, Kelly, and recognizing, and just to be clear, McGraw, you're from Long Island originally, right?
16: Yes, yes.
17: So we have built our home on Long Island. And that has been so meaningful to me to recognize as much as I love adventure, there's other types of adventure. And part of that is the bravery almost to admit, hey, I think not only do I want stability, but I think I deserve stability.
16: Yeah, good for you. Isaac Fitzgerald, the book is called American Rambler, Walking the Trail of Johnny Appleseed, New York Times bestselling writer. He also frequents the Today Show. Isaac, I'm glad you found what you were looking for. Take care of that wife. And when you walk into a bar in Long Island, don't start asking questions right away. Buy a couple drinks first and then start asking a couple questions.
17: Don't do too much. Can I ask real quick before I lose you, brother?
16: Yes,
17: where in Long Island did you grow up?
16: A town called Manhasset, up on the North Shore.
17: Beautiful, beautiful, beautiful. Yeah. Well, I hope we meet in person at one point. Thank you for having me on the show. You were fantastic.
16: Isaac Fitzgerald, congratulations with the book. Be safe. American Rambler. America at Night, back in a moment.
18: America at Night with McGraw-Milhaven, where the nation comes to talk.
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19: 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Ethos

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0: How did I lose weight? And I did. Lean, right here. I did. I love this stuff. Listen, Brickhouse Nutrition been with me for a long time. 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True story, I never minded being 235, but you know what minded? 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I said, I got to lose some LBs, Miles. 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
4: All right, we are done for hour number two. I don't know where the hour went. 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Isaac Fitzgerald was our guest. 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All right, next hour, it's open phones, whatever your little heart desires. 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Oh, wait, it's a podcast? 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Our executive director is Alex Hinton. Our engineer tonight is Richard Good. I'm McGraw-Milhaven, and this...
0: How did I lose weight? And I did... Lean, right here. I did. I love this stuff. Listen, Brickhouse Nutrition been with me for a long time. So chatting with Miles, I'm up at like 235. True story, I never minded being 235, but you know what minded? My knees that were

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6: Fox News, I'm Chris DeMeo. Several ISIS leaders killed in Nigeria during a joint operation between U.S. and Nigerian forces. The African Command
7: calling ISIS leader Abu Bilal al-Manuki the most active terrorist in the world, saying that he had a history of helping plan attacks and abductions. Officials tell Fox that all service members who were involved in this strike did make it back safely.
6: That's Fox's Alex Hogan. The Justice Department charging an Iraqi national with planning and carrying out a terror attacks against U.S. and Israeli groups overseas.
8: 32-year-old Mohammed al-Sadi is facing federal charges, and more arrests could be coming because the feds don't think he was acting alone. Investigators tell us this. He was the senior commander of an Iranian-backed terror group involved in nearly 20 attacks that were either being planned or it already happened.
6: Fox's Alexis McAdams. 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

0: This is a Fox News alert. A longtime incumbent in Louisiana is out. I'm Chris DeMeo, Fox News. Louisiana voters deciding their candidates for U.S. Senate on Saturday. They are deciding the seat, which is currently held by incumbent Senator Bill Cassidy. Julia Letlow, who's backed by President Trump, and State Treasurer John Fleming have advanced to a runoff, which will take place in June.
1: Trump-backed Congresswoman Julia Letlow and State Treasurer John Fleming got the most votes and will face off in the runoff on June 27th. Incumbent Bill Cassidy finished third, ending his bid for re-election. Under Louisiana's election rules, only the top two candidates advanced to the runoff. The result marks a major political defeat for Cassidy. He faced backlash from many Republicans after voting to convict President Trump in his second impeachment trial following the January 6th attack on the U.S. Capitol. He also broke with President Trump on key issues. Trump attacked Cassidy on Truth Social, calling him a disloyal disaster.
0: Fox's Chanley Painter. Several ISIS leaders killed in Nigeria during a joint operation between U.S. and Nigerian forces.
2: The U.S. military says this was a joint operation between U.S. forces and armed forces in Nigeria to target and kill several members of ISIS. The U.S. military's Africa Command releasing footage and calling ISIS leader Abu Bilal al-Manuki the most active terrorist in the world, saying that he had a history of helping plan attacks and abductions. Officials tell Fox that all service members who were involved in this strike did make it back safely. President Trump made the initial announcement on Truth Social, writing, al-Manuki, second in command of ISIS globally, thought he could hide in Africa, but little did he know we had sources who kept us informed on what he was doing.
0: That's Fox's Alex Hogan at the White House. The Nigerian president thanked President Trump and claimed that the strike was an example of the cooperation between both countries. 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
0: President Trump unveiling a new website to help mothers and future mothers across America. Fox's Jared Halpern at the White House has more.
5: On Mother's Day, the administration launched the website moms.gov to help support expecting women and their families. Information on adoption assistance, pregnancy support, nutrition tips, and mental health resources are all available on the site. President Trump also highlighting how his administration is enacting groundbreaking child care reforms to improve federal child care programs.
6: These reforms will give states more flexible, lower costs, increased options, and empower parents to choose what care works best for them.
5: Critics say the president's cuts to Medicaid and the Affordable Care Act forced hospitals and maternity wards to close across the country, especially in rural areas.
0: More than 5 million American women live in rural maternity deserts where there's limited access to birthing centers and hospitals. A lawsuit alleging Netflix is addictive and that it steals data from its customers. Here's Fox's Madeline Rivera.
7: Texas Attorney General Ken Paxton is suing Netflix, claiming the company is using its platform to steal data from its users and specifically designed the app to be addictive. Netflix CEO Ted Sarandos tells Fox those allegations aren't true.
8: Do we make great television? Yes. Guilty. Do we make it artificially addictive? Absolutely not.
7: Sarandos did say Netflix catered to customer desire in its early days by not advertising and releasing all its original programming episodes at the same time, effectively creating the binge-watching phenomenon. The legal action follows rulings against other big tech companies like Facebook and YouTube, which are both found guilty of violating consumer protection laws in separate lawsuits.
0: That's Fox's Madeline Rivera reporting. Alex Smalley holds the lead after three rounds at the PGA Championship. Round four is tomorrow. I'm Chris DeMeo. This is Fox News.
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10: 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As we transition through life experiences, getting married, changing jobs, buying a home, preparing for retirement, or experiencing a death in the family, we come to value the organization of our important documents. Unexpected circumstances can be stressful enough without added worry of quickly locating those documents. 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We recommend you consider putting together a document checklist that will give you and your family a sense of security.
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12: There is nothing like live radio, and there's nothing like late night live radio. Okay, we're going back to the original plan. This is all my fault. Comedy of errors. So last week we interviewed John McClain, and we taped it, and we recorded it, and it's in the can, and it's all ready to go. We're all excited. And then at last minute, we had a chance to check in with Roy Orbison, this gentleman who wrote this book, Jeff Apter, who's in Australia. So we were going to bump John McClain to another night and talk to about Roy Orbison tonight. However, we have some technical difficulties. He's in Australia. We're having a hard time hooking up with him, as you can imagine. So here's what we're going to do. We're going to go back to the original plan. Chalk this up to me trying to bite off more than I could chew, trying to thread the needle. So I'm making Alex and Richard run around with their heads loose. So, guys, I apologize. Here's what we're going to do. We're going to take a break. And when we come back, we're going to talk to John McClain, who is the son of Norman McClain, who wrote the book, A River Runs Through It. Many have called A River Runs Through It the great American novel in honor of its 50th anniversary. If you want a good story, stay right there. This has got it all. Sex, drugs, rock and roll. Gambling, women, it's got it all. Fishing, you betcha, it's got it all. Stay right there, America at Night, with John McClain, the son of famed author Norman McClain, next on America at Night.
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21: 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So chatting with Miles, I'm up at like 2:35. True story. I never minded being 2:35, but you know what minded? 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
6: This is a Fox News alert. I'm Deborah Valentine. A primary runoff in Deep Red, Louisiana. Trump-backed candidate Representative Julia Letlow will face off against State Treasurer John Fleming in the June 27th primary after neither garnered 50% of the primary vote Saturday. Congresswoman Letlow speaking to supporters.
7: I would love to continue to earn your support and garner every vote that I possibly can. 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It is yours.
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8: I have spoken with John, I have spoken with Julia, and I congratulated them both. This was not the result that I necessarily wanted, but I feel great.
6: He came in third on the Democratic side. Jamie Davis has advanced to the runoff.
9: How did I lose weight? And I did. Lean, right here. I did. I love this stuff. Listen, Brickhouse Nutrition been with me for a long time. So chatting with Miles, I'm up at like 235. True story, I never minded being 235, but you know what minded? 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
2: How would you feel if you knew that your work would redefine your own artistic genre? This was a humbling thought one amateur director would surely contend with. San Antonio, 1926. Tasked by Paramount to direct their own military drama, 29-year-old William Wellman taps into his expertise as an aerial combat veteran to deliver a realistic portrayal of life as a pilot during the First World War. With an historically large budget and access to military personnel, Wellman would painstakingly recreate dogfights and battlefields using cameras mounted to airplanes, and even trained his two male leads to fly, as opposed to mounting them on stationary planes in a studio, as they strafed over sets in a Texas airfield. And yet, such technological innovations were supplanted by Wellman's perfectionism, who dragged production on for months to wait for the right weather conditions to backdrop his battles. What would come from such attention to detail, however, was the first ever movie to earn an Academy Award for Best Picture, the 1927 silent film known as Wings. Ironically, Wellman was not invited to witness this historic ceremony and would eventually pass away in 1975, leaving behind a legacy that redefined how future films were made.
1: Search Daily Deviation at newstalk989.com for more with producer Max.
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0: We are on our radio. He is Eric Carle, and I'm Gary McNamara. You know, really interesting. It's when we talk about the president over in China, and I was looking at this yesterday that, you know, a lot of the supplies coming in are coming in from rail, you know, to Iran. Yeah. We haven't blown up those rails yet.
1: Right, right. Yeah.
0: You know, that China stuff's coming in on rail. And
1: there was one bridge they took out. I don't think that was a rail bridge,
0: right,
1: though.
0: But I was reading the other day, I think it was Wall Street Journal, about the rail bridge. Not the rail bridge, the tracks.
1: Yeah, the rail system.
0: The rail system that leads in where a ton of stuff's coming from China.
1: Right.
0: We haven't hit it yet.
1: Right.
0: And it's like, you know, the president has a lot of things here. You really don't need China to, what you need China to do is stay out of it. That's really it. But in order to win this, you don't need any cooperation from China, was the point they were making.
1: Yeah, right.
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13: public health emergency. I'm Deborah Valentine, Fox News. A public health emergency of international concern declared today due to more than 300 suspected Ebola cases and 88 deaths in Congo and Uganda.
14: The World Health Organization is declaring the Ebola outbreak in Congo and Uganda a global health emergency. The UN Health Agency reports at least 88 suspected deaths and more than 300 suspected cases have been reported so far. Ebola is a highly contagious virus that can be contracted through bodily fluids. The WHO says the outbreak does not yet meet the criteria for a pandemic.
13: Fox's Chandler Painter reporting. A Republican incumbent senator ousted in Saturday's primary in Louisiana after President Trump threw his support behind Representative Julia Letlow. Candidates failed to reach a 50% threshold, forcing a late June runoff primary. Senator Bill Cassidy conceding defeat.
15: I've had the privilege of representing the state of Louisiana for 12 years. I've been able to participate in democracy. And when you participate in democracy, sometimes it doesn't turn out the way you want it to.
13: More from Fox TV affiliate WVUE TV, Fox's 8 Jennifer Crockett in New Orleans.
16: She said that she had $26 million in attack ads spent against her. So she posed the question, why the heck would I do that? She had her two kids up on stage with her. She said it was all for her 8-year-old son and her 6-year-old daughter. She said, this is my why. She also said that she wants to continue to deregulate oil and gas production in Louisiana. She said that we are an energy rich state and she wants to continue to drive jobs and money to our economy from that production. She said that will also help with economic pressures across the nation.
13: Fox's Jennifer Crockett reporting on Julia Letlow. 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
18: 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Matt, thanks for joining us. A Memphis area woman is facing up to 5 years in prison for using fraudulent means as a notary to defraud people out of 30 plus properties. And it really highlights how quitclaim deeds can be an issue if not handled by a trustworthy source.
19: And I think it highlights the importance of the notary public in not just real estate transactions, but other matters as well. I mean, when you are a notary public, you are a public official. There's a commission issued by the state. And if you do not take that that role seriously, these are the sorts of things that can happen. A lot of notary publics are not, or notaries public, I should say, are not all that well educated because the bar is pretty low in terms of getting the commission. You know, you fill out the application, you pay the fee, and it's generally going to be approved, but. There are a few national trade associations that that try and educate notaries public about their roles or their role in transactions and proper ways to handle things. And the my guess is that when you have somebody who is a bad actor, even if they're a notary public or even if they're an attorney, bad things are going to follow those people. And I think this was a prime example of that.
18: Could you give us a quick elevator speech on what quit claim deeds are, how they transfer title of a property to someone else, and maybe answer this question. Is it really a vehicle for temptation for those that wish to not do well?
19: Yeah, the quitclaim deed is an unusual deed in that, and a deed is just the document by which transfer to or title to real property is transferred. And the quitclaim deed is generally not used a whole lot or should be an exception to the rule because the purpose of that deed is to release whatever interest, if any, the grantor under that quitclaim deed might have. And so if I inherit property with, my siblings, and I don't want to have anything to do with it, and I want to release my interest to one of my siblings, then I will typically use a quitclaim deed to do that. And the difference between the quitclaim deed and a regular or a warranty deed is that there are no warranties of title associated with the quitclaim deed. So I may or may not have an ownership interest in the property. I'm not going to warrant to the purchaser or the grantee that I do. I'm just going to say whatever interest I have, I'm giving to you. And so it would be a very unusual document to have in your garden variety arm's length transaction between an unrelated buyer and an unrelated seller. And in fact, if you attempt to use a quitclaim deed in that sort of regular transaction, then you're probably not going to be able to get title insurance, because the title insurance company does not want to insure title that is being conveyed by way of a quitclaim deed. So that should tell you right away that, and if you can't get title insurance, you probably don't want to buy the property, and because that's your protection against any other claims of ownership or any other liens against the property that may be out there. We do a title search or have a title search done, and so we go back in the chain of title to see what documents might affect the current owner's ability to convey or to sell what we call marketable title to the buyer. And assuming we can cure any of those prior defects or fix the thing, then the title will be insurable, but typically only if the seller is going to sign a warranty deed rather than a quitclaim deed. So quitclaim deeds should and do raise suspicion of title examiners, attorneys like me, who, when we look at those and we see, well, why would they do a quitclaim deed in this particular case? It just doesn't make a whole lot of sense. So it raises a red flag and causes us to question that transaction, whether it was legitimate.
20: Without any specifics of names, have you been put in that situation before?
19: Sure, yeah. I've had to go back and re-verify documents. If I see where John Doe has signed a quitclaim deed releasing his interest, I may not want to close the transaction until I am able to confirm that that particular John Doe did in fact execute that particular quitclaim deed. Because again, a lot of times the people that are committing fraud like to use them because you don't pay any transfer tax to the state of Tennessee on a quitclaim deed, assuming that there's no money exchanged. The tax is based on whatever the actual purchase price paid is. And what they'll all do is put, well, I didn't pay anything. So zero goes in the blank, so they don't have to pay that transfer tax. And when I see that, if it is supposed to be a regular transaction between a seller who is unrelated to a buyer, and somebody signs the affidavit saying that the buyer paid zero for this transfer, that just doesn't make a whole lot of economic sense, and so it starts to make me question whether it's a legitimate transfer.
20: Matt, in addition to examining the documentation for real estate transactions, you are a notary as well at Virtue Closing Services. You provide a turnkey service so that people aren't tracking all over town trying to get the documentation that they need. I had a listener ask a question once about electronics. And as technology grows, more and more documentation does not have wet signatures. Has that been a blessing or has that made things a little more difficult in your position when you're vetting the authenticity of things that have to go into a package to close a sale of property?
19: So generally, a remote online notarization is every bit as good, if not even better, than an in-person notary. Because the technology is such that the verification of identification is pretty strong. Whereas with a regular notary, I may be able to pass a fake driver's license as an ID, With the remote online notarization, the technology is in place to scan that ID to make sure it is, in fact, a legitimate ID. And those things are caught on a regular basis where somebody will try and impersonate somebody else and the technology picks up the flaw. So I think that technology has helped. Where we are still struggling is with the adoption. Generally, when I'm doing a closing, I can have a seller sign remotely and have it notarized remotely. But if somebody is a buyer and borrowing money from a mortgage company, the mortgage industry has not completely embraced the adoption of that technology yet. And I think a lot of that is investor-driven in the secondary market or the GSEs like Fannie Mae and Freddie Mac, FHA, HUD, that sort of stuff. So when you have some of the governmental entities that are involved, I think everything just moves a little slower.
20: Matt, how can folks get in touch with you?
19: Visit us on the web, www.virtueclosings.com, or give us a call, 901-833-5519.
20: Okay, fantastic. Thanks so much, Matt, for joining us today. 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
23: Have you ever felt like the weight of the world rested on your shoulders? This was an overwhelming burden one soldier would learn to bear. Russia, 1983. Stanislav Petrov was the duty officer at one of the Soviet Union's missile detection facilities when on September 26th, his monitors detected what appeared to be five U.S. missiles heading towards his homeland. With little time to act, Petrov faced a crucial choice of whether to report the possible threat to his superiors, who in turn would launch a counterattack that would lead to all-out nuclear war. In the end, Petrov would treat the readings as a false alarm, which was later proven true after it was determined that satellites had mistaken the reflection of the sun off of clouds for attacking missiles. While initially reprimanded by his superiors, Petrov would later gain international recognition for his decision that veritably saved the world. And yet, he would humbly brush aside such praise, eventually leaving the military to care for his ailing wife and live as a simple farmer before ultimately passing away in 2017 at the age of 77. How might we, like Stanislav Petrov, be instruments of peace in a world threatened by destruction for more than just nuclear weapons?
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0: day, and we are thrilled. Wait, why am I saying we? It's just little old me here. I'm thrilled that you are with us today. I'm your host, Tim Van Horn, helping you make smart, confident moves in the real estate world, whether you're buying, selling, or just trying to figure out your next step. 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And today's topic is one of the most overlooked, but most important parts of buying a home. We're going to break down what a final walkthrough actually is, when it happens, what you should be looking for, and what to do when something just isn't right. So stick around. This one could save you time, money, and some major headaches and frustration. So let's jump right in. A final walkthrough is not a full inspection. You're not going to be bringing in a crawl space ninja or a roof specialist or anybody with a tool belt on this. The final walkthrough is your chance, and it's usually you and your agent, to go back through the house one more time before closing to make sure everything is in the condition you agreed upon. Think of it as double checking your order before you leave the drive-through window. It's like that, but obviously on a much larger scale. But instead of missing out on the fries or missing out on the ketchups and the mustards, you're making sure that you're not missing an air conditioning unit or a dishwasher that has somehow mysteriously vanished into thin air. You get the drift. This is that are we good to go moment. And the walkthrough is really all about confirming that the home is in similar condition to when you made the offer, any agreed upon repairs were actually completed, and that nothing new has popped up in the interim that could throw a wrench into the closing. It's really your final check before the keys become yours. With over a decade of experience and millions of dollars in sales each year, I can tell you, it is not, air fingers quote, just a formality. So when does the walkthrough happen? Most of the time, it's going to take place about 24 to 48 hours prior to closing. And in some instances, it actually happens the morning of the closing day. Why so close? Well, there are a couple of reasons. One, because things can change very quickly. Sellers move out. Movers can bump into the walls. Furniture can maybe hide some significant scratches, holes, or stains. And appliances get unplugged. And sometimes they stop working or they get accidentally hauled away when there's a miscommunication with the movers, even with the most innocent of intentions. A lot can happen between the inspection and the move-out day, and your final walkthrough is how you make sure nothing has gone sideways during that transition. A lot can happen in a short period of time, and it's your chance to make sure when you go to the closing table, you know everything is in order. Okay, so grab a piece of paper and a pen or a tablet or just use your mental clipboard, because this is the part where a lot of buyers wish they had written some things down. And I will tell you that there are a couple of ways to do this. You can go it on your own. There are home inspectors when given advance notice. And of course, for an additional fee, they will accompany you for the final walkthrough to double check some of the repairs that are on that list. But regardless, this list is a great starting point, and this is a great way to remember some things on the final walkthrough, because it can be an emotional day. First thing you need to do is verify the agreed upon repairs. Bring the inspection repair list and the receipts if the seller has provided them. Now, remember, the repair list is what's going to be agreed upon in what is usually called a repair replacement amendment. That's the one where the buyers and the sellers have spelled out the terms, the deadline by which things should be repaired, and signatures from all relevant parties would be on that form. Bring that with you, because that's the one, that's the official list, unless there has been an additional amendment to that. Now, if they said they'd fix a roof leak, patch the drywall, or replace a bad outlet, this is your chance to confirm that those things have actually happened. I would also say it's a good time to test all of the major systems. Flip those switches, turn the knobs, hit the buttons. Make sure you check the heating and the air. Yep, it doesn't matter the season. Check them both. Check the water heater. Check the electricity. Also check the plumbing fixtures, the garage doors to make sure that they're going up and down just fine and that the appliances are not only there, but they're also in good working order. If something does not turn on now, it will really not turn on your move-in day either. In addition to the water heater and the plumbing fixtures, make sure that you also turn on the faucets, flush the toilets, run the showers and the tubs, and just make sure that there are no leaks, no clogged drains, the water pressure is good, that there is not any new water damage. There, this is where you can catch a lot of last minute surprises because this water can be a problem and it becomes a problem in a hurry. Hopefully everything looks in order at this point, but there are some additional items to be aware of. Check the floors, the ceilings, and the walls too, because once everything has been moved out, you may discover that there are some additional holes in the drywall. Perhaps there are some new or additional tears in the carpet or scratches in the floor, and some extra wear and tear that maybe wasn't disclosed. Now, remember, there's wording in most of the contracts, and we've talked with our great friend Matt McDonald with Virtue Closing Services about this. Normal wear and tear is an exception. Just the normal run-of-the-day living. This is not where a seller's going to get penalized, get punished, get called out, because that is included in the contract, that normal wear and tear is an exception, unless you go into special stipulations and you undo that clause. Now, as you look at the walls, the ceilings, and the floors, this isn't where you put on the white glove, but it is your chance to catch something that could be major. Before we move on, I think I want to throw in a bonus one, too. Check all the doors, too, to make sure as the things got moved out that a door wasn't bumped and that there was some damage to the door or maybe knocked out of alignment. Check that as well. While you're still in the house, this next one takes just a couple of minutes. Make sure what's supposed to be there is there. Appliances, light fixtures, window treatments, anything that is built into the contract or stipulated, make sure that they're supposed to be there. Oftentimes, a refrigerator is going to be negotiated in or out of the contract. Make sure it's supposed to be there. Washer and dryer also falls under that category as well. Let's go outside because let's stay with this topic for a moment. There are certain things, maybe outdoors, maybe pool equipment for the swimming pool, maybe a basketball goal. Those items, make sure those that were stipulated to remain also stay in the house. Also security system. Let's not forget that one as well. While we're on the outside, make sure you check the exterior. Make sure the gutters are intact. Has there been any roof damage since the inspection? Is the yard in acceptable condition? And of course, is the HVAC unit still there? And does everything look okay? While this may not be every single item to check for, it's a really good start in my humble opinion. And hopefully you've gone through the final walkthrough and it goes like clockwork. Everything is great. You head to the closing table, hopefully over at Virtue Closing Services, and everything works out perfectly. But what happens in those instances when something's not quite right? And let's be real. Sometimes you walk in, everything looks great. And sometimes you walk in and it looks like maybe a tornado hit it. So what do you do when something's wrong? First thing is document everything. Take photos, take videos, take notes. And if it's not documented, it's just a story later. So be diligent and make sure that when you go to a final walkthrough, you have some way to document what you see. Your agent, if they're worth their salt, should be there with you, or someone that the agent sends in their absence to accompany you and assist you. This is where an agent should be able to quickly communicate with the seller's agent and negotiate a repair or some sort of resolution that will make you happy. There are some other solutions. The seller fixes the issue before closing. The seller maybe provides a credit to get it fixed after closing. You can have a price reduction. I've seen instances where closing has been delayed until the repairs are made, and it may depend on the loan type where that is the only option. And then in some extreme cases, if it's so bad, some people just simply walk away and say, no, these were not repaired or taken care of under the specific contract terms. I'm not suggesting you go nuclear, but I've seen this particular scenario play out. Really, the most important thing is don't panic, because most issues are solvable. It is going to go from a low stress to a high stress situation very quickly, but a scratch floor or a missing blind is usually an easy credit. A major leak might require standing down for just a moment and getting that resolved, but the key is this. Don't close until the issue is addressed or agreed upon in writing, because once you close, the house and its problems become yours. And the last piece of advice, don't skip the walkthrough. It really is not a mere formality. Make sure that you take advantage of the opportunity to go through, because things do change and people make mistakes, and unpredictability is just part of the sales process sometimes. So that's a pretty deep dive on a final walkthrough. What it is, when it happens, what to look for, and what to do when something's not quite right. Just remember, the final walkthrough is not just a box to check. It is your safety net before you take ownership of one of the biggest purchases of your life. The final walkthrough is just one piece. 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
5: I'm Chris DeMeo. Longtime incumbent Louisiana Senator Bill Cassidy beaten yesterday. He was beaten by Trump-backed Julia Letlow and State Treasurer John Fleming, who advanced to a runoff.
6: I have spoken with John, I have spoken with Julia, and I congratulated them both. This was not the result that I necessarily wanted, but I feel great.
5: The runoff is in June. Ukraine claims that they've found plans detailing targets of future Russian attacks.
7: President Zelensky said they have obtained Russian documents outlining targets for strikes in Kyiv and other Ukrainian cities, political and military facilities, including his presidential office and residence.
5: Fox's Stephanie Bennett. The second leg of horse racing's Triple Crown taking place, Napoleon Solo winning the Preakness. America's list.
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9: Have you ever felt like the weight of the world rested on your shoulders? This was an overwhelming burden one soldier would learn to bear. Russia, 1983. Stanislav Petrov was the duty officer at one of the Soviet Union's missile detection facilities when on September 26th, his monitors detected what appeared to be five U.S. missiles heading towards his homeland. With little time to act, Petrov faced a crucial choice of whether to report the possible threat to his superiors, who in turn would launch a counterattack that would lead to all-out nuclear war. In the end, Petrov would treat the readings as a false alarm, which was later proven true after it was determined that satellites had mistaken the reflection of the sun off of clouds for attacking missiles. While initially reprimanded by his superiors, Petrov would later gain international recognition for his decision that veritably saved the world. And yet, he would humbly brush aside such praise, eventually leaving the military to care for his ailing wife and live as a simple farmer before ultimately passing away in 2017 at the age of 77. How might we, like Stanislav Petrov, be instruments of peace in a world threatened by destruction for more than just nuclear weapons?
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0: Welcome back to Buy, Sell, or Stay. I'm Tim Van Horn, and today's topic is one that hits a nerve for some homeowners and sometimes literally the very week after closing, and that's homeowners associations. Here's the truth, y'all. HOAs don't just manage the pools and mow the common areas. They regulate how you live, what you see, what you own, and in some cases, how you make a living from your own home. And today, we're not talking about theory or what-ifs. We're talking about real HOA rules enforced in real towns against real homeowners. And this is a list of some of the craziest and most restrictive HOA rules in America. And we've got the locations attached there too. Maybe just a little bit of a forewarning, because once you hear where these are happening, hey, you might realize they could happen anywhere, even to you. I've got 10 of them, so let's count them down. We'll start at number 10. You can fly the American flag, but only under very specific conditions. In Aurora, Colorado, homeowners learned that they could fly the American flag, but only if it met strict requirements on size, pole height, mounting angle, and placement. And in Murrells Inlet, South Carolina, HOAs restricted freestanding flagpoles entirely, forcing residents to mount flags only in HOA-approved positions on homes. So yes, you have the right to the flag, but the HOA decides how patriotic you're allowed to look. Number 9 deals with the porch. And in some places, no porch furniture is allowed because it looks, quote, too lived in. In parts of Northern California, including HOA-controlled neighborhoods around San Jose, residents were cited for having rocking chairs and porch seating visible from the street. Plants? Yeah, that's cool. Decor? That's allowed. But chairs? No. And here's what the HOA said. The HOA classified the seating as, quote, visual clutter, arguing porches were architectural features, not living spaces. Imagine buying a home for the porch and then being told you're not allowed to sit on it. That just doesn't seem right to me. Number eight, I'll call this one, your car's too old, too visible, or it's the wrong kind. And in Arizona HOA communities, there have been numerous stories about residents having received violations for parking older vehicles, pickup trucks, or work vehicles with logos where they can be seen. Fully registered, fully insured, fully operational, but they didn't match the, quote, neighborhood image, if you know what I'm talking about. So they got cited. Now, in Texas suburbs near Houston, homeowners association rules ban overnight street parking and require certain vehicles to be hidden in garages. No exceptions for financial reality or necessity. Your car actually becomes, in a way, part of the HOA's branding strategy. Looking at number seven, and I think many of you have probably seen this in your neck of the woods, the grass must be exactly the right height. And maybe this is an extreme example, but in Tacoma, a homeowner cited an HOA rule requiring grass to be kept between 2 and 3 inches at all times. Over, you're going to get fined. Under, also fined. During the rainy seasons, inspectors reportedly measured lawns because growth happened too fast to manage. That's not landscaping. That's perfectionism with penalties. Number six has a home state touch to it. But first, we're going to talk about Scottsdale, Arizona, and your front door. In upscale communities around Scottsdale, homeowners must choose the front door colors from pre-approved palettes. That's right. All door colors are not equal. In Franklin, Tennessee, HOA documents explicitly allow associations to fine homeowners or demand repainting for unauthorized exterior colors, and that includes the doors. Paint first and ask later? Think again, because you may have to paint again, and that would be on your own dime. This segment, we're talking about some of the strictest HOA rules across the country. And some of these you may be in total agreement with. Some you may be thinking, what are they thinking? We've gone through 6 through 10. Let's jump in back at number 5. And this is called, you can't remove a dead tree without my say-so. Homeowners outside Orlando have been fined for removing dead or storm-damaged trees without HOA approval, even when removal was for safety. And we know in Florida, they can get some strong, severe storms, and of course, hurricanes.

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1: Back with a violation taped to your front door or sticking in your mailbox. Looking at number three, your holiday decorations. They're on the clock, y'all. In Southern California HOA communities, there's many reports of residents having been fined for putting up Christmas decorations before Thanksgiving. And on the other side of the country, in Naples, Florida, HOAs enforce strict takedown deadlines with daily fines if decorations remain too long after a holiday. Festive cheer? Well, now it's on the HOA's schedule. Number two, this has been one that I've seen frequently in the Mid-South, and doesn't surprise me that this is a national thing. In some Colorado HOA neighborhoods, dogs over 40 pounds have triggered violations even when adopted under that threshold. And in some New York area communities, HOA pet policies ban specific breeds regardless of temperament or training, which means a dog can go from a family member to an HOA problem overnight. And these rules, especially one like this, this one is a little more of a difficult pill to swallow because this one is going to evoke emotions when you're talking about the family friend. And the last one is truly a warning for those who are looking to make money. You better check the covenants and restrictions of the HOA before buying your next house. And this has happened in several locations, but we're going to pick a couple. In Nashville area subdivisions, many homeowners have discovered after closing that long-term rentals were restricted or completely banned. In Arizona communities, rental caps often 20 to 30% mean owners can wait years before they finally get permission to rent out their home. No rental equals no backup plan. That also means no income option and also no flexibility if life changes. This one rule alone can crush resale value and trap some homeowners. Now, those weren't online rumors. Those are documented rules enforced in real towns. And why does this matter? Well, if you're buying, HOA rules our lifestyle contract. So make sure you have a realtor that makes sure that you get a copy of those to read before you pull the trigger on making that purchase. For sellers, over-restricted neighborhoods can eliminate some buyers from the buying pool. And if you're staying, if the rules keep tightening, well, your values of the home and then also your freedom can drop quickly. Nine times out of 10, HOA regret doesn't come from the house. It comes from the fine print. If you're buying in an HOA, selling in one, or wondering if it's time to stay or go, give me a shout. Text or call me at 901-262-5000. 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
5: What beauty has been brought into the world by eyes that could not see, or ears that could not hear? One man's determination to seize the cruel strings of fate and weave them into a masterpiece still inspires the world they have long left behind. Vienna, early 19th century. The takeover of Austria's metropolis by the unrelenting armies of Napoleon Bonaparte perfectly complemented the war raging within the heart of one of the world's most accomplished composers. As deafness slowly silenced his world, Ludwig von Beethoven wrestled with the despair that accompanied the loss of his most crucial instrument. And yet, he wrote, "How could I possibly quit the world before bringing forth all that I felt it was my vocation to produce?" Inspiration comes at the most unexpected times, and it was drawing from the wellspring of his suffering that the great composer set out to put to music the hope he sought, but long eluded him. Ode to Joy made its musical debut in 1824 to five standing ovations, which the legendary musician could not even hear. It was not until one choir member turned him around that the maestro was greeted by the sight of a concert hall erupting with applause. Ludwig von Beethoven tragically passed away 3 years later at the age of 56, but his final testament to a tortured world still consoles listeners today who seek the joy he praised.
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6: Used to describe someone who carries a grudge from the past. Matt Murphy, Fox News.

0: first day, and we're going to slow things down just a smidge here, because if you get this part wrong, it can cost you years and a whole lot of money. So picture this. You walk into a house that's clearly seen some things. Carpet has that mysterious squish when you step on it. The kitchen has rocking appliances that were old when new kids on the block were still new. And somehow, despite all of that, you're thinking, you know, this is actually got some potential to it. This could be cute. Well, that, my friends, is the moment hope and danger, they shake hands. So today we're talking about 7 ways to know if a fixer-upper is truly worth buying, or if it's about to become the most expensive, quote, learning experience of your life. And listen, fixer-uppers can be amazing. I've helped many clients acquire them that have gone on to be fantastic first homes and also investment properties. They can build equity, give you customization, and yep, sometimes even bragging rights in the neighborhood. But only if you buy the right one or the right ones. So let's jump into it. These are 7 different ways to look at this to see if you are actually getting a fixer-upper that's worth it. And these are in no particular order. Let's just jump right in with our first one is the price has to leave real room to fix it. And this is where everything starts and where most bad fixer-upper stories begin chapter one. If the home needs a new roof, a kitchen remodel, flooring throughout, bathroom updates, but it's priced just a little bit under a fully renovated home nearby, folks, that's not an opportunity. That is a financial trap wearing good staging. You need a price that accounts for repairs that you know about, repairs that you don't know about yet, and a little breathing room for things that may go sideways, which, you know, oftentimes they will do. And if the numbers already feel tight before renovations even start, imagine how they're going to feel halfway through. So watch out on the price. Second thing to be looking out for is the neighborhood doing the heavy lifting? So let's zoom back out from that particular property. And one of the biggest truths in real estate is, and this hasn't changed in a long time, you can fix a house, but you cannot fix a location. The best fixer-uppers sit in established neighborhoods, areas where homes are cared for, and places that people already want to live. So here's your goal. You're not trying to build the nicest house on the block. You're trying to bring the house up to the block. And if the area supports higher values, your improvements are rewarded. And if the area doesn't, you spend more and you get less back. And that's not an investment. That's what we kindly call a passion project. The third thing to keep an eye on is the layout's got to work without a lot of major surgery. And this is a big one because it gets overlooked frequently. Cosmetic fixes are expected in a fixer-upper. Bad layouts are where the budgets go to die. Before you buy, ask yourself, does this floor plan make sense? At least mostly. Are bedrooms and bathrooms in reasonable places? And can I improve this without a full-blown structural overhaul? Opening up spaces? Yeah, fine. Removing a wall that turns out to be a load-bearing wall? Not fine. And renovating around an okay layout is manageable. Trying to force a bad layout into something functional is expensive, it's stressful, and just as importantly, it is rarely worth the trouble. We're going over 7 things you need to keep an eye on that will let you know if that fixer-upper is actually worth it. We're up to our number 4, and those big boring systems can't all be failing at once. Let's talk about stuff nobody talks about on social media. While new countertops are fun, replacing major systems is where the real money goes, and you absolutely need to know the condition of the roof, the HVAC, the electrical, the plumbing, and the foundation. And here's the key. If one or two of those need attention, that's actually very normal. That is not out of the ordinary. If all of them are waving red flags at the same time, that is a warning sign, and that is typically not a challenge that you can conquer in a fiscally advantageous way. Great fixer-uppers often look rough on the surface, but are structurally solid underneath. And that, my friends, is exactly where you want to be. Our fifth clue to keep an eye on is you can actually envision the finished house. This one's subtle, but it's very powerful. You can stand in the house and ask yourself, can I clearly imagine what this looks like when it's done? If you can mentally repaint the walls, refinish the floors, update the lighting, and it suddenly clicks, hey, that's a really good sign. If instead your thoughts sound like, well, maybe if we possibly we could, or I heard on YouTube, that's a good one. That's a good one in a bad way. That's uncertainty trying to convince you that it's confidence. And the best fixer-uppers don't just need work. They have a clear end vision of what makes sense from the very get-go. So clear eyes, clear mind, it's going to help you in the long run. Point number six in determining whether that fixer-upper is going to be worth it. You can fund the renovation without wrecking your life. Now, we need to talk about something that does not get a lot of airtime anywhere, and we want to address it here, and that's how the fixer-upper affects your actual everyday life. Because a renovation isn't just a project, it is a financial, and it's also an emotional commitment to an extent. So before you buy, you need to ask yourself some uncomfortable but necessary questions. Do I have money set aside after closing costs? Do I have reserves for when, not if, repairs cost more than planned? Cost overruns are almost a fact of life when it comes to renovating. And can I afford this renovation without putting everything else on pause? Because here's what happens to a lot of people. They put all their cash into the purchase, and then they assume the renovation budget will be exact. Then a contractor opens a wall, and all of a sudden, there's wiring from 1964 that has absolutely got to be replaced. Then the kitchen remodel becomes a stress event, and every Home Depot run feels heavier than it should. And instead of being excited about the transformation, slowly but surely, you're quietly thinking, we really didn't think this through. A good fixer-upper should stretch you, but not suffocate you. If the renovation plan means no emergency funds, no margin for surprises, no ability to say, okay, we'll deal with that later, then that house isn't building your future, it's hijacking your present. And the right fixer-upper leaves you tired at the end of the day, not anxious at the end of the month. Number seven is truly a positive sign, and this is on the mental side of things. This one's huge. Step back and ask yourself, why am I really considering this house? Because fixer-uppers purchased for the right reasons can be incredible opportunities. Fixer-uppers purchased for the wrong reasons turn into regret stories, and that happens really fast. Are you buying a fixer-upper because the numbers work, the plan is clear, and you've thought through the timeline? Or are you buying it because you're just sick of looking and you're afraid prices are going to keep going up and up and up, and you might be worried that this is your last chance? And pressure is a sneaky, sneaky motivator. It disguises itself as motivation, but it's really not. When you're tired of house hunting, anything can start to feel like a solution, even when it's not. And here's a simple test. If the thought of renovating this house feels empowering, you're probably in a good place. If it feels like something you have to do just to make home ownership work, that sounds like that could be a warning sign. The best fixer-upper purchases are calm decisions. They're planned, intentional, and they're made from clarity, not from urgency. Because panic might get you under contract, but it's intention what gets you safely across the real finish line. And that is having a completely renovated home that you can live with. So let's tie it all together. Fixer-upper is worth it when the price truly reflects the work needed. The neighborhood supports future value. The layout is workable. Major systems aren't all failing. The vision is clear. The finances are solid. And the decision is intentional, not emotional. Miss too many of those, and that great deal can turn into a long, expensive lesson. Because at the end of the day, a fixer-upper shouldn't feel like a rescue mission. It should feel like a calculated move forward. If you want to take a look at some fixer-uppers, give me a shout, 901-262-5000. You can also hit me up on my website at timvanhorn.com. That's going to do it for today's episode of Buy, Sell, or Stay, and look forward to catching you next time around. Have a great day, everybody.
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2: A Trump-backed candidate is triumphant. I'm Chris DeMayo, Fox News. Louisiana Republican Congresswoman Julia Letlow and State Treasurer John Fleming advanced to a runoff election for the GOP's nomination for U.S. Senate in November. They defeated incumbent Senator Bill Cassidy.
3: Trump-backed Congresswoman Julia Letlow and State Treasurer John Fleming got the most votes and will face off in the runoff on June 27th. Incumbent Bill Cassidy finished third, ending his bid for re-election. Under Louisiana's election rules, only the top two candidates advanced to the runoff. The result marks a major political defeat for Cassidy. He faced backlash from many Republicans after voting to convict President Trump in his second impeachment trial. Following the January 6th attack on the U.S. Capitol, he also broke with President Trump on key issues. Trump attacked Cassidy on Truth Social, calling him a disloyal disaster.
2: That's Fox's Chandley Painter reporting. Well, the second jewel of horse racing's Triple Crown was held yesterday in Maryland. Fox's Greg Thompson has the winner of the 2026 Preakness Stakes.
4: The 151st running of the Preakness Stakes had a little bit less juice thanks to Kentucky Derby winner Golden Tempo skipping the race after its trainer said the horse needed more time to recover, making it three times in the last 5 years that the Kentucky Derby winner has punted on the chance to win the Triple Crown. So with the field cleared out, the home stretch saw Napoleon Solo trying to hold off Iron Honor.
5: These two to the final furlong. Napoleon Solo still there.
4: On NBC Sports and Peacock, Napoleon Solo gets it done at 7-1 odds. We now wait to see what the Belmont Stakes will look like in 3 weeks. Greg Thompson, Fox News.
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6: 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Hantavirus is not COVID-19, but calm-mongering risks triggering post-COVID anxiety.
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6: 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Be alarmed. 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
8: 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Well, Scott's on vacation today, but, you know, he's sunning on the beach somewhere, and I've already, you know, got to get him a hard time, but he'll be back. back next week. But in his place, we have Shannon Dyson, and he's got a question somebody has asked, and just basically, how do I deal with rising cost of insurance? We'll answer that, get into it, give you a little bit more detail about the question. Daniel Brown is here in the second half of the program. He's going to talk about war, markets, and your plan. And then kind of go about through the process. Is the war over? Is it soon to be over? How do you figure out what's going on? All those things are extremely important. And Colin Green is going to help us with something called Clear Path Health. Why does employer health care feel so broken today? That's a great question. It ties into what's Shannon going to be talking about. And Shannon, I this question that we've got, and I don't know who sent it to us, and I'm sorry we don't know that, but I think it's a great question. He says we just got hit with another double-digit increase on our company health plan again this year. Now, that's a statement. That's again. Not a question.
9: Again. I mean, yeah,
8: again
9: exactly.
8: is a yeah. big statement. Yeah. He says, every year it feels like we wait for the renewal, hold our breath, and hope the increase isn't terrible. You know, I can feel his pain.
9: I mean, that tells the story.
8: Exactly. So then his question is, what can I do to get these increases under control? Now, by the way, if you've got the silver bullet, you know, let's just go ahead and tell him it's available.
9: How long do you have?
8: You know, it's exactly.
9: Do we have all day?
8: You have all day. But it's a great question. And I think it's one of those that, you know, we find out that people like this guy that's or lady that's written this question to us and says, you know, we think about it. We end up having to see people in his shoes or her shoes literally foregoing giving employees raises because of that all of a sudden large increase in their plan.
9: Yeah, I think that's where most employers that we talk with are today. They feel stuck. They get this increase. Everybody panics for a few weeks. They figure out if they can raise their deductibles or what they can do. And then everything kind of calms down for a minute. And then they find themselves back in the same spot, you know, the next year when the next year's renewal.
8: You know, when you talk about the increase, I think, to put it into perspective for our listening audience, but for me, I mean, you've told me some numbers when we were doing prep earlier and talking about the question. I mean, what are some of these increases employers are facing today?
9: Yeah, we've been, so for the last few years, we've seen increases, but this last 12 months, we've seen increases in 40%. We've seen 50%. We saw one recently that was 80% increase in their healthcare. And obviously, those aren't sustainable increases.
8: No, and when you say that, I mean, that's not sustainable. Now, I mean, you know, and Colin, you're going to be talking about some of the potential issues here and what you've seen, and you're working with clients in this situation. And, I mean, literally, you're talking about that they end up having to almost forego raises, and that's a problem. Yeah. And so you're going to help us kind of dive into this a little bit with the idea of what are you calling this plan now, a health plan, or what is it called?
10: Clear Path.
8: Clear Path. There you go. I like that that's what I like the words.
10: It's like, you know, what Shannon was mentioning, that it feels almost with today's healthcare market that there's not a path forward, right? It's this reactive cycle. Employers feel stuck, as Shannon mentioned. And so what is that path forward? And that's the plan that we've kind of built and designed, and it's what we call Clear Path.
8: Clear Path. So you're going to help
10: us. Clear Path forward.
8: Oh, I got it. So you're going to help us understand that.
10: Yes.
8: Now, Shannon, you're kind of giving us this idea of increases. I'm sitting here thinking we've been in this business a long time, so I've had these increases, but I can't imagine getting a call and say your plan has increased 50%. I mean, if it was $100, now it's $150. I can understand why the employer has to say, you know what, we can't pay your raises this year.
9: Yeah, it's a tough conversation. But the problem is even how we're talking about it right now, it's the increase, right? And so employers are just seeing that final number. They're not seeing what is driving that increase. They're just saying, hey, here's your increase this year. It's, you know, 42%. Well, that's just the end number. What was happening underneath the hood that caused us to get to a 42% rate increase? They're not given those numbers.
8: Why not?
9: It's because there's nothing transparent in the market, nothing transparent about a fully insured health plan today.
8: Now, you're talking about hospital costs, prescriptions.
9: Hospital costs, prescriptions, CT scans, MRIs, the cost of everything that you do in healthcare. Employers aren't able to see, okay, I have a population of employees that have diabetes, and maybe they are taking very expensive drugs. You can't see that level because employers aren't given that. The insurance companies will not give that to employers in order to, so they can see that.
11: Are they doing that? I mean, now help me out, guys. Now, let's just be open and honest here. Are they doing that because they don't want them to know? Or is it just the industry today that says, you know, we don't have to do that? You know. Now, you said something fully insured.
9: For certain size groups under 100 employees that are fully insured, meaning the insurance company is, you pay a premium to the insurance company.
11: And they cover everything.
9: Except
11: for a deductible.
9: And that's how most companies under 100 employees function. They're with a fully insured health insurance carrier. They pay a premium. Insurance company takes care of everything else. They in those situations, they do not provide any type of understanding or insight into what those claims are, where they're coming from, and what's driving costs.
11: Now, you know, when you say what's driving cost, I mean, the reality is this has not been something that's been creeping. It's just been coming. It's almost become the norm.
9: Yeah, we've been conditioned to take these increases as employers. You know, in what other, if your supply costs or supply amount increased 20% from last year to this year, you're going to dive in and find out where that's coming from. And we're not given that opportunity in healthcare. And so it's just been, well, since I can't get it, the insurance company says they don't offer, they don't have the information, they can't give me the information, I guess the only solution we have is just to take it and go to the next year.
11: Colin, I know you do a lot of work with the employer in this, and you're yes. as a consultant. You know, by the way, these two guys work in the insurance division of Shoemaker Financial, Vice President Shannon Dyson, and the senior one of the senior guys is Colin. So they do a lot of work communicating and developing relationships with a lot of these employers that are faced with this. So, Colin, what's your take on this?
10: You asked a great question, and you asked, well, why? We talked about giving the information behind why the insurance carrier is giving you that 25% premium renewal increase. Yes, why? And so, you know, this is talk money. So let's follow the money.
11: All right.
10: Correct. And, you know, if you were to go back and research after the show, look at some of the previous earnings reports from some of the large insurance providers, they're not missing earnings. Okay. That's perfectly
11: they're
10: clear,
11: stock,
10: right.
11: They're stock-owned.
10: Maybe that's what
11: the employer should do.
10: Publicly
11: traded company. If I buy stock, I get to vote on at the table. Never mind.
10: Point being, there is financial incentives for them not to do so, right? If they're collecting the premium and they're managing that risk for the employer, their incentives are aligned of such to, you know, and sometimes increase cost, right? Or not pay out that claim because that's more money in their pocket.
11: So when you talk about under the hood, Jen, and you guys do this so well, and you talk about most employers, simply just don't have that ability or don't know that they should be asking, and they don't know where the information's coming. So they're kind of tied to here. And you talked about 100 employees and less. That's the backbone of this country.
9: Absolutely.
11: I mean, that's where most people work in a company that's less than 100 employees.
9: Sure.
11: So, you know, how do we make healthcare different? How do we change that? Or go back to this question, what can I do to get these increases under control?
9: Yeah.
11: He's not saying totally go away,
9: right?
11: Just under control,
9: right? Under control, you know, where you're not shocked at a 30-40% rate increase. You know, I think what we've been doing over the years and how these companies have had to work is they've had to raise the deductibles on their employees. So they have a plan that has $1,000 deductible. They get this large increase and they say, well, what are we going to do? We're going to shop the market. Well, in order to bring pricing down, we're going to have to raise deductibles. So you look up in 4 or 5 years and now you're paying more for healthcare. Your employees, the deductibles that they have today are double what they had 2 or 3 years ago.
11: And that's affecting their pocketbook.
9: It's affecting their pocketbook. Absolutely. It is. People are not getting services that they need because they can't afford a $4,000 deductible. And so
11: Wait a second. Say that again.
9: So we see this, many times, where you have employees that have been told, hey, you need to get an MRI or you need to get a scan, and they don't do it. and they don't do it because they're going to have to pay out of their pocket the $2,000 that the MRI would cost, and they can't afford it.
11: Guys, I don't understand how we live in the great country that we live in, and that could happen.
9: That is the end result into a system that has no transparency and does not give employers or employees any control or say-so in what goes on. And that's where we find ourselves today, and that's where laws have been passed recently, transparency acts and things where we are supposed to be getting this data. We work with a couple of insurance carriers when we're bringing groups to them. They say, well, hey, get us the data on this. And when we tell them, well, we can't get that from the fully insured carrier, they say, well, sure you can. It's law. I was like, well, I hear what you're saying, the law, but in reality, going to get that data is a different thing. There's rules and things that they say why they can't release certain things, or it makes it a little bit harder to get to. So we're still in a position where there is not much transparency at all in that under 100 group market.
11: One conversation we had a couple of months ago on the program, and you mentioned this, and I'm just thinking about this with this question, what can I do to get these increases under control, which I like the question, and I know that this is something we've talked about, the fiduciary status of this employer with what he's doing, and is he going through the process as a fiduciary?
9: Right.
11: And it's almost like you just said, his hands are tied.
9: Hands are tied. And so it does make it very difficult for employers to fulfill. I mean, if you think about through that whole process, an employer is choosing a health plan. They are then payroll deducting premium from their employees. And so how are the employers making those decisions year over year onto what health plan they're going to choose for the following upcoming renewal cycle? If they don't have data, they're only, like we said earlier, they're only getting that bottom line price. And so it becomes, okay, how do I get the bottom line price to something that I can afford as an employer and my employees can afford? And the answer to that typically is we're going to raise the deductible until the price comes down to where we can afford it. But then it becomes, well, now I can't even afford the health care when I need to use it.
11: Yeah,
9: and that's the problem.
11: You take a family of four, and that can get to be very expensive.
9: Absolutely, you have a $4,000 deductible, and you have, you know, a family, that means it's $8,000 deductible. And so that's very, very much unaffordable.
11: If you just tuned in, I'm talking with Shannon Dyson and Colin Green. We're going through this process. The question was, we've just got hit with another double-digit increase with our company health insurance plan. Every year it feels like it's we wait for that renewal and hold our breath and hope the increase isn't terrible. I can appreciate that. Then he comes up with this question, or she does. What can I do to get these increases under control? Well, Shannon's going to give us the issues and what's happening, and Colin's going to come in a few minutes and talk about this plan that they've designed around a group, and it's, you know, something that I think is extremely important. It helps with transparency. It gives you some insight, so you don't want to miss that. But if you got a question for either one of these guys, 901-757-5757. That's Colin Green and Shannon Dyson. Now, I've got to ask, Shannon, the idea, you talk about transparency. You talk about looking at claims data, separating pharmacy costs. You talked about the person with, you know, diabetes, high cost there. I mean, is there an issue where you've ever had an opportunity to help a 100 or less employer get into this process and help him peel the onion back and find out he can make a difference if he just knew how to do it?
9: Absolutely. So there are ways to get around, you know, the not being able to get the data that you need directly from the insurance company. We go in a lot of times and we'll have surveys with employees asking them, hey, do you have any high-cost prescriptions that you would like to get help with? So we can communicate directly with those employees so we'll know kind of what's going on within the group. There is now AI underwriting, and so we can take groups out to market and with their census information, and companies can underwrite that group based on publicly available information through, and they can underwrite that information and give us back a number. What we're trying to do is just move the employer ever so slightly off of that fully insured plan into a partially self-funded plan. We call it level funding. We call it self-funding. But somewhere where we can get more and more data, and the more data that we're able to get by moving them along that spectrum, then we can start making real decisions and have some real impact on, especially prescription costs. That's something that we can hit pretty quickly and start driving down some of those costs.
11: What you talk about is actually putting yourself into that position and trying to work with them side by side as a fiduciary, that they're looking at and going through that process.
9: Helping them understand where they can get the information. And then once you get the information, okay, now I have it. How do I use it? How do I use it to start reducing costs?
11: So get under the hood.
9: Get under the hood.
11: You've got
9: to be able to see. If you can't see it, there's no way to manage it.
11: Colin, when you're talking with an employer and you're going through this health benefit questions and you know, you're dealing with all of that that's happening, and based on what Shannon's talking about, I mean, what is the employer, when they're thinking about this, why do they feel it's so broken? Based on our question today, he says, why is it so broken? I got to fix this. What are you seeing from your table when you're talking across the table with someone and helping them work through this?
10: Yeah, it feels so broken, healthcare, the healthcare industry, health insurance, because it is, right?
11: It's broken, but do you feel that the employer knows that, or are they just thinking it's just part of the process?
10: That's the way it used to be, right? It was the inevitable, that is what it is scenario. Right. It's part of the process, right? But the employers now, with especially the ones that we've been having conversations with, they know it is, and they know that they need to proactively do something about it, right? And so being stuck in this kind of fully insured, zero transparency health plan model, they know that, you know, let's not wait until that 35% premium renewal. Let's get into a funding structure where we can do something about it.
11: That's a great point, funding structure. So let me ask you this, Shannon, you've mentioned, and I want to come back to that, mm-hmm. where you're thinking through that process. Health Rosetta is something that you've been involved with for several years. Has that had an impact on how you approach the employer with your experience with health? I know you're certified with Health Rosetta. All those things are important. But how does that impact your experience and discussions with the employer?
9: Yeah, so Health Rosetta, they have a stated mission of changing healthcare. And so when they're talking about changing healthcare, they're talking about, you know, talking about that funding mechanism, but they're talking about breaking apart the current model. And so the current model, they use the word status quo. Status quo is not going to work anymore. And so we have to be able to go in, break apart this model, and show employers a different way of doing things. They call their plans community-owned health plans because what they're promoting and what they're talking about is keeping your dollars in your local community. Let's use what we can in our local pharmacies, independently owned facilities. If we can keep our dollars there, we have more transparency. We can get better pricing. That's how Health Rosetta works their system. They vet vendors for all of that, so we have access to the vendors that they've already taken through and looked and say, okay, do your principles align with our principles? And so if they do, then they're on an approved vendor list.
11: You know, I you've shown me some of that data and some of the statistics of what's going on.
9: Yeah.
11: Where, you know, you're not given a choice. You're told to, you know, the employee's told to go get their MRI here. And, you know, all of a sudden, you know, Health Rosetta is advocating for, well, here's five options. Go find the one that you want to go to for the same MRI. It's half price.
9: Yes.
11: And I believe I would go to the half price.
9: Absolutely.
11: Maybe. I'm not sure.
9: And the concept behind that is we're not going to even tell the employee you have to go there. We believe that if employees are given the option and they're incentivized to do the right thing, meaning, hey, you have a $1,000 deductible, but if you go to this location, we're going to waive that. We're going to cut it in half because it saves the plan so much money. So it's a win-win. That's what we're trying to create, is win-win situations for employees and for the plan. No employee wants to hear, we're going to do this to save the company money. but if I can also save myself money and keep costs down long term, I'll absolutely make that decision.
11: Well, you've got a lot of experience. Colin, you've got a lot of experience. Tell me exactly, before we go into a break here, tell me what the ClearPath health plan is. What is it? Why did you guys spend an enormous amount of energy and research to develop this type plan for your clients that are saying, I need get a grip. I need, like this question, get a grip. How can I control it? This is what you've done.
10: That's exactly right. Yeah, and that's why we developed ClearPath Health Plan, right? And Shannon talked about the status quo health insurance model, and this is how we directly attack the status quo.
11: So is it, tell me some of the things that it brings to the table.
10: Yeah, I feel at a to at the high level, it's two words. It's transparency and control, right? Full transparency into where your costs are going, why they're going up every year. And then secondly, the control to do something about it.
11: So I know you've talked about this before. It kind of combines the idea of a independent TPA.
10: Correct.
11: And I want to kind of let people know what that is.
10: Yeah. So, you know, in traditionally fully insured products that you're buying from insurance carriers, there's kind of four key components of a health plan, right? Administrational medical, administrational pharmacy, stop loss insurance to protect you from large claims, and a network of providers who you can access. That is a bundled plan. ClearPath Health Plan is how we unbundle that for you and build you something custom that's going to work for you as an employer and for your employees.
11: I can't imagine you use the word custom, guys. I mean, custom. That's a lot of work.
10: Is.
11: I mean, what are you doing it custom-wise? Why are you doing that?
9: It's a lot of work. But it's not easy. It's not the easy button. But once the plan is built, which we've gone through, and we have these the independent TPAs and everything that we're talking about here. But for the employer, what we're trying to stress to these employers, we have done the work so that you can press the easy button. So these plans do not have to be difficult at this point because we've already built the structure. It's something to where, yeah, if you want to just to not worry about or not dig into claims, or not have conversations about high cost prescriptions, then stay in the fully insured market and get the increases year over year over year.
11: All right, I want to come back to that in a few minutes. I want you to help me understand fully insured and self-insured. I know you guys talk about that as it's just part of your common language, mm-hmm. but for the average person, me included, that kind of makes me wonder. I'm not sure what that means. Now, real quick, one of you, Shannon, tell me again, or Colin, there are four big basic bullets there. You talked about the independent TPA and what else?
10: Yeah, independently owned third-party administrators. 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
11: Okay, that's critical. We want to talk more about that when we come back. All right, we're talking with Shannon Dyson and Colin Green. We're talking about ClearPath Health Plan. We're answering a question. Everything's going up. I'm trying to get this under control. That's what we're talking about today. Stay with us. We'll be back in just a minute. I'm Jim Shoemaker. This is Talk Money.
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20: Fox News, I'm Paul Stevens. Louisiana Republican Senator Bill Cassidy is out, beaten in Saturday's primary by Julia Letlow and John Fleming. They advance to a runoff, Cassidy saying he has no regrets.
21: I've had the privilege of representing the state of Louisiana for 12 years. I've been able to participate in democracy. And when you participate in democracy, sometimes it doesn't turn out the way you want it to. But you don't pout. You don't whine. You don't claim the election was stolen.
20: Letlow, backed by President Trump, is looking ahead.
22: Work is not done. We have one more race coming up. And I will promise you this. I will crisscross all across the state yet again, fighting for families. I want our country to be safe. I am so grateful to President Trump and all he has done.
20: The runoff in June. 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
11: Welcome back. I'm Jim Shoemaker. We're talking with Shannon Dyson and Colin Green. Coming up, by the way, don't forget, Daniel Brown's here. He's going to dive in and give us some insight into what happens if this war is not over. Now, maybe we're thinking it is. Maybe we're pushing for it to be over. But just how do we manage these type of crises? And there'll be another one coming up in another 3 years, 2 years, 3 months, whatever. How do you manage that? That's what Colin Green's going to help us with. Daniel Brown's going to help us with, not Colin Green. Colin Green, you're about to help us with something else. Colin says, I have no clue how to answer that question. All right, Daniel, you'll be up in a minute, though, man. Just hang around because we're looking forward to that discussion. But, Colin, when we deal with this, now, let me just, I really got into this thinking as the process we're going through this. You talk about a clear health plan. I like that. It sounded like you talk about the big four things that you're working through. You answered that question. But how is this different? I mean, how does this make a difference from a traditional health plan, fully insured, and your idea of what you're calling clear health plan?
10: Yeah, absolutely. And so like we talked about the funding mechanism before, there's kind of two primary funding mechanisms mechanisms within health insurance. Fully insured health plan and it becomes self-insured health plan. So in a fully insured environment, you as the employer are just paying a fixed premium amount to the insurance carrier. And that insurance carrier is taking the risk at that point, right? They're paying the claims for you as an employer.
11: And you have basically no responsibility outside of paying the prompt premium.
10: Correct.
11: And that's kind of, isn't that kind of what has been the reason for the employer to continue down that line?
10: Correct.
11: I mean, it's just like, okay, it's out of sight. I don't have to just have to pay the premium.
10: You just have to pay the premium and you can move on. There's somebody else kind of taking the quote unquote risk for you.
11: I like the thought there. I mean, I could see how people can get caught up into that. Even though the question is dealing with this increase, it's just, hey, the risk is not mine anymore.
10: Correct. Yeah. And so the opposite of that is being a self-insured employer where you are paying the claims, the medical and the pharmacy claims yourself, right? And so, and that's how we have built the ClearPath health plan, is to be a fully transparent, self-funded plan where the employer knows where their dollars are going and can pull the levers, you know, throughout the plan year in order to improve the plan and its performance.
9: So employers are taking on a little more of the risk, but it's not an unknown risk. It's a risk where we're putting a maximum to the risk. So it's not where an employer goes.
11: So I get to choose my maximum.
9: Absolutely. An employer doesn't go into this saying, man, if I had a bad claims year, we could be
11: bankrupt.
9: You know, bankrupt.
11: I mean, that's what they're thinking.
9: No, we're putting a number to it. So an employer knows, okay, I know if we have a really bad claims year, this is still my maximum that I will spend this year.
11: So I set that aside in the budget for yep. my maximum, and this is what's part of it. And if I don't spend it,
9: then you get to keep it. And what a novel idea. If you have a good claims year, or if you're doing things that are impacting employees or taking generic drugs or not going to the ER, you know, we're digging into some other things and you save money, then you get to keep that money as the employer. And then what do you want to do with that money? You can use it to lower deductibles for your employees. You can use it to offset future increases. There are many different things you can do with it, but it's your money.
11: Does it affect the quality of health care, guys? I mean, am I going to be able to get the same quality, or am I, because I'm trying to manage this risk, am I going to use, a different hospital that's, you know, whatever. Do you see what I'm saying?
10: Yeah, absolutely. And so, answer your question, yes, right. And we use the word kind of custom building a health plan.
11: Okay, now you're saying yes, that it's going to affect my quality of care?
10: No, it can improve the quality.
11: It can
10: quality.
11: Improve that. Okay,
10: yes.
11: So the answer being is, it's a positive thing to do. You're managing your risk, and that gives you insight and basically responsibility.
10: Yeah, absolutely. And so that we used the MRI example a little earlier,
11: yeah.
10: You know, because one provider can have a $2,000 MRI fee. And there could be a provider across the street where that MRI is $300, right? And having a transparent self-funded health plan as an employer where you can incentivize that member to go to the still high quality MRI facility, but at a much lower cost.
11: Wow. The fact of transparency is a big word. I think the word fiduciary, meaning do no harm. And that's really where the law that passed when a couple of years ago. And a lot of people forget that there is this law that says you are to do no harm to your employees.
9: Yes, that's right. And one thing I want to make clear as well is that, you know, when we do have the transparency to look and choose providers, it is not that we are choosing or going to the lowest cost provider for any procedure that we're looking at. We're looking for low cost providers, but we're also looking for high outcomes because we do not want it. Just take shoulder surgery as an example. We'd never just look and tell an employee, you need to go to the cheapest surgeon for your shoulder surgery. We're looking at cost, but we're also looking to see what is the repeat for this provider. Are people having to go back and get this shoulder surgery done again? Absolutely. So we have statistics that will show this guy does it, and when you get your shoulder surgery, you don't go back. It may be a little bit more expensive than someone that has people come back and have to do it over and over. That's just costing the plan more. So we want high-cost providers just at a fair price.
11: So what you're saying is that's the impact to the employee. they're going to, they know the statistics, but the employer is having to do that. So what are some of the other benefits to the employee?
9: The benefits to the employee are also, in addition to understanding what providers are going to, they're going to have plans that will have zero copays and zero deductibles on many procedures. And so you talk to an employee today and you say, how would a plan that has a zero deductible to get an MRI or zero deductible to get a CT, how does that sound? Well, they would act like you're crazy because they've never heard of that before. But these types of plans, when you start building them out, you can make it to where that actually happens for employees. So employees can use their health care at a much better cost than they're getting today.
11: All right. I'm having to be serious here. This is the thought. It sounds too good to be true. I mean, everything you said says, why not? So where's the skepticism? What's causing the skepticism?
9: Well, in my opinion, the skepticism, it just comes from this is not the way it has always been done. And so we're putting change into the marketplace.
11: Is this Health Rosetta that's adding to this?
9: 100%. Health Rosetta is driving this market. They're the ones that are really pushing for this change. But with any change, you know, when an employer hears you can have zero copay, zero deductible, you know, you're thinking, well, wait a minute. No, I've been in business for 20 years. I know that my plan has a $5,000 deductible today, and I'm paying, you know, this much money for it. How are you even in the room telling me we're going to save money and we can have things done for zero deductibles? That just does not sound possible. And the answer is that there's so much waste in your plan that you don't get to see. That's what makes it possible. We're not sacrificing anything here.
11: All right, Colin, who should consider making the switch? What type of employer should make this switch?
10: Yeah, and so I think when we talk about self-insurance and self-funding, right, the common misconception is that, one, I'm not big enough, and two, there's unlimited risk, right? And so if you're interested in making that switch, we've seen this work for employers with as little as 40 employees. Okay, so size doesn't necessarily have to be a factor at all. And then since we talked about stop loss insurance and how to fund it, right, we can also cap your risk as well. So any employer,
11: Yeah. That's what you're saying, especially those that are really looking for better plans, more transparency, more accountability.
9: If you want control over your plan. Control. Yeah.
11: Well, that's a good point. That's so important. If you want to talk to these guys, Colin, you can talk to Colin and Shannon, both of them, Colin Green, Shannon Dyson, 901-757-5755.

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2: I know what I want.
3: That's so a matter of question. You know, I see. Let me think. I could give her a call right now. I won't do that right now.
2: I'll call her
3: after the program.
2: But I want to take a look at
3: Call it stubborn, too, by the way. Just let you know. I mean,
2: don't use that word. That doesn't sound as good. But I want to take a look at war, where we are right now, how this Middle Eastern conflict is shaping the market or the economy, but also look at past wars, past conflicts, because where we are right now, there's enough calm to where people can look back and understand what has happened and what can happen again. And I think that's a great place to be for a lot of investors, because then they can shape their plan moving forward. When we look at the market now, is the war over? Is it about to be over? Is something else about to happen? It's really hard to say. I'm not on either side of this. I'm not in the cabinet. I'm not on the Secretary of War's committee. What I would say is the market is going to be the one that tells you what everyone else and what most investors are thinking. And right now, it's telling me and others that earnings and economic momentum is what's still driving the market, as opposed to geopolitical fear. And just, you know, less than 2 months into the conflict, stocks are still at all-time highs. So that shows me that investors are they believe more that the war is contained and that corporate America is going to keep delivering.
3: Well, what happens if we have another big blow up someplace, or maybe it's China or whatever? I mean, take us through this idea of how we have a tendency to have this immediate reaction, and that we're reactionary because of that.
2: Yeah, you know, there's this one hypothesis that the market is very efficient. I would say that it's efficiently irrational, and that is because people respond in crazy ways when things happen. Wars always feel bigger than they actually are most of the time. Every shot can feel like it's the breaking point. I'm pretty sure everyone saw, you know, the Iraqi invasion of Kuwait as a potential breaking point, or North Korea invading South Korea as a breaking point. But markets always power through world wars, terrorism, oil crisis, you name it. And that's because the markets don't run on fear. They run on earnings, growth, and capital.
3: Oh, that's a great point. You're looking very strong at those things. So give me this idea between, you know, fast bottoms and fast recoveries. I know I've heard you talk about that. We see that. But we have a tendency to jump out of the market when we know. And so that's kind of the reality. How does that play into what we're thinking through?
2: Well, one thing that we have from history is that these markets can move fast when something unexpected happens, but that's just about the surprise. It's not about just the bad news and that it could have a terrible effect on the economy as a whole. Sometimes even major conflicts can produce positive returns if the expectations are already priced in. What I would say is that the first move is always going to be emotional. Second move is going to tend to be more rational. And what that causes is it causes these fast recoveries. So when people are fearful, the market tends to bottom before they start to feel confident. And so because of that, investors can miss out on some of the best days in the market. We typically, and if I were to use some stats from Bloomberg going all the way back to 1995, you know, like I just said, the better days are right after some of the worst. If you missed the 10 best days in the market, your average annualized return is going to be about 7.4%, where if you had stayed in the whole entire time, it's 10.3%. So you've already knocked off 3% of your returns. Now, if you miss the best 30 days, that drops to 3.8% annualized.
3: Well, you know, I understand that, but there's still this mindset. I mean, I ask, you know, you think about fast bottoms and fast recoveries. I know you've told me this before. The average time to the bottom is about 3 weeks. And you look at the, you know, Kuwait, the Iraq-Kuwait war. I mean, that's, you know, 187 days it took for that to recover. So you got a lot of data here. I guess I'm thinking about how do we manage that emotionally? How do we manage through that? I know you're saying if I miss those days, but I don't feel comfortable letting my retirement plan drop 20% in a day or two. And I don't know if it's, I know it's coming back. I just don't know when.
2: Yeah, and I think that's why most investors do struggle, is trying to find that answer. And during those moments, it feels like the time you're experiencing is completely different. The media amplifies the fear. Investors start to react emotionally and usually at the wrong time. What feels new is usually just starting to feel as familiar fear. And what that does is it causes bad timing with investment decisions. This is why we emphasize you need to have a plan and be diversified regardless of what's going on, what headlines are being spouted.

0: And selling during crazy volatility often just means that you're going to miss that eventual recovery that follows. Like I said before, confidence in the market from the investor standpoint, that's way later than the market's confidence. The market's going to recover a lot quicker.
1: You know, one of the things that I think when we do this, Daniel, is sometimes people get caught up in this. We talked about short-term volatility, and I know that's an emotional thing, and so people jump, you know, kind of get reactionary to that. But you talk about it as being normal. I mean, it's part of the market. Help us understand, you know, here I am. I'm 20% down, 25% because of something that's happened geopolitically. How do I manage through that? Does that make sense?
0: Well, yeah. Let me say the 25% down is very rare. On average, those initial market reactions, it's negative 1%. Like, for example, you have 9/11, which was a 5% negative reaction, or Pearl Harbor, which was negative 4.15%. But, you know, the markets react to the surprise versus the expectation, not just that negative news event. But when we look at fast bottoms and recoveries, and this is why I say, you know, even 20% down, markets can process these shocks quickly and recover a lot faster than they expect. The average time to that bottom is about 3 weeks, with a recovery in about 6 weeks.
1: So I can expect, so what you're saying then is just turn the TV off, shut my eyes, go to sleep, whatever, just don't react.
0: Yeah, sure, you can be worried. I would be wrong to tell you that you should not ever be worried.
1: To average listener right now, they're saying if you drop 20% or 15%, it seems like that's what happened. You're talking about 5%, 4%, but I mean, nobody sees that, you know, that may be what happens that day, but it seemed like it continues to drop down. I mean, it just, that's the, those fast bottoms is what you're talking about.
0: Yeah, I mean, so for Iraq's invasion of Kuwait, for example, the max drawdown was about 17%. But 1 year later, since that event started, the return was 13.66%. So the investors do need to have that mindset of, yes, it can go down, but you typically have that recovery once markets understand that the event is contained.
1: See, you said it the way we have to say it. You typically have that recovery. Can you give me a guarantee? Say no.
0: No, I can't.
1: You know, the point is, I think what you're, and I think I appreciate what you're saying, you're helping us understand that this, they deliver a positive side, even though they've gone through a negative side. It just happens. The market is, you know, returns. That's the great companies of America that we're doing. That the major conflicts are never the end of the world type thing. And that's what I appreciate from what you're saying. So what happens other besides just the market? Is that because the government starts spending money, or what's happening? Right now, we've got, you know, unemployment is where it's supposed to be. Jobs are going up. Inflation's going up. People talk about that with the price of oil and gas. But what are you seeing? What is this uncertainty? What happens with
0: So the uncertainty right now for where we're at is the inflationary aspect of the conflict. And that's because there's a lot of oil over there. That's a big oil route. That's where we get a lot of our supply. And so when those oil prices go up, what that does is it causes the input for manufacturing back home. Those costs go up, which means those manufacturers are, they're going to sell their product at a higher cost, which means a higher cost paid by the consumer. So it's kind of just this snowball effect of pricing. And that's what we're kind of watching right now is CPI, you know, if we were to exclude food and energy, does it look a little bit different? We're looking at the breadth of inflation. So Tuesday we had the actual CPI report. We're looking to get the core CPI, which excludes that food and energy, just to see if the breadth is as bad as we think it is, or if it's even better than we thought it was.
1: I know you talk about the real risk not being the war. It's being kind of the impact. And that's inflation is what we're talking about. You just mentioned that. So that's important for us to just keep in mind is manage through the reactionary period of the geopolitical event and understand that that is going to impact some things, but not devastation. It's not completely wiping out our economy.
0: Right. You kind of touched on it. The real risk is when the conflict becomes an economic shock. The one real example we have is in 1973, the oil embargo, which caused prices to quadruple and triggered a recession.
1: I remember that period. You have no clue what you're talking about.
0: No, it's just history to you. No.
1: Hey, you know, we saw the, you know, gas lines. I mean, people had to get rationed to get gas because of all that going on. So big deal at that point.
0: Yeah, and, you know, markets are very vulnerable when those geopolitical conflicts spill into the broader economy. But I also kind of want to twist this. What can cause the market to go up? And you've already said it was government spending, especially in World War II. We saw GDP increases of up to 40% to 80%.
1: Yeah, I remember that. Yeah,
0: and because
1: it's not around, by the way.
0: Okay,
1: that's history.
0: You know, once this uncertainty is reduced and you have this influx of spending within one's own economy, then you typically will see markets rally over fear and climb the wall of worry, and they do quite well after that.
1: So when you do this, let me just ask you this. You mentioned earlier investor psychology and why people make mistakes. We've got about a little more than a minute to talk about this. Help me understand investor psychology.
0: Yes. Like I said, the biggest risk in investing is your own behavior. Recency bias is what leads you to believe that the current crisis that you're seeing or facing is unprecedented and has never happened before and may never ever happen again, because there will be no world after that. But history shows us, as we've talked about, that strong rebounds often follow those fear-based sell-offs.
1: That's a good point, and I think that's just something we just have to, you know, drink the Kool-Aid, I guess, and just believe that and understand it and make sure that we stay the course and don't get caught up in, you know, all the news, the media, and again, you know, negativity sells. And that's what people get caught up in. I appreciate it. What's your final takeaways for our investors?
0: Yeah, you know, every war, every geopolitical event's going to feel like a breaking point, but history is going to show us that it's usually just a disruption. So because of that, markets are going to move forward long before your fear fades. So you need to stay disciplined, and that's what separates successful investors from reactive ones.
1: Well, successful investors versus that reactive person. And, you know, you say that, Daniel, and again, I hope people understand that we're not trying to say this is just automatic, but we're trying to teach you the data, and you've done a great job of covering the data and why it's important to know the data. I know we talked to a lot of our clients today, Daniel, and you do too, where we're talking about, you know, hey, and they're seeing the economy chugging along. I mean, you know, right now earnings reports are up and things like that. So well done. Thank you, sir. I appreciate you very much. You did a great job.
0: Thank you, sir.
1: All right. And Scott, Colin, you guys did a great job. Thank you, sir.
2: Thanks, Jim.
1: All
2: appreciate
1: right.
2: It.
1: Appreciate it, man. If you've got a question for any one of these, Colin, Daniel, or Shannon, you can reach them at 901-757-5757. That's 901-757-5757. 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If you have questions, I want to remind you that all you have to do is type it to Jim to the text line, 901-683-0989. Be sure to include your name. That's Jim to the text line, 901-683-0989. Next week, my favorite guest, Kurt Zarnowski, is with us. He'll give us a Social Security update. Scott Jordan's here answering your questions. He'll be back from vacation. Micah Powell, wealth versus income. Are you actually wealthy? Boy, that's a loaded question. That's Saturday morning at 7 a.m. and Sunday morning at 9 a.m. Want to thank my producer, Maximilian. Guest and content coordination, Francis Fordner. Production and marketing assistant, Samantha Orcutts. Compliance officer, as always, Mr. Tommy Armstrong. I want to thank you so much for listening today. We appreciate you very much. We're here for you, and we're here each and every week helping you make the most of your money. Happy birthday, America. I'm Jim Shoemaker. 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
5: What sort of history lies under your feet? Our ancient tales wait to be retold. Little did an English widow know that the possessions found in her own backyard would inspire scholars and be the basis of a critically acclaimed Netflix film known as The Dig. May 1939. An avid spiritualist seeking comfort after the loss of her husband, philanthropist Edith Priddy, was compelled by curiosity and visions of shadowy warriors to enlist the help of self-taught archaeologist Basil Brown in excavating a colossal burial mound located on her property in Sutton Hoo, England. With the help of Priddy's gardener and gamekeeper, Brown begins to uncover the ghostly outline of a 27-meter longboat believed to date back to the 7th century. Nothing would prepare Basil's crew for what they discovered as they began to unearth the ship's burial chamber. Contained within were relics of a forgotten past, treasures obtained from distant lands, golden armor with jewels inlaid, and a bronze helm rife with imagery from Norse mythology. Though she held legal claim over the trove, Priddy decided to donate her finds to the British Museum so that future generations might experience the same level of awe and wonder that she did. The tireless efforts of Edith Priddy and Basil Brown have since redefined the way we perceive our ancestors to have lived and connect us to a bygone era of myths and legends.
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10: Primaries. I'm Paul Stevens, Fox News. Runoff election now set for Louisiana for the Republican nomination for the U.S. Senate. No candidate won a majority of the vote in yesterday's primary.
11: Trump-backed Congresswoman Julia Letlow and her state treasurer John Fleming got the most votes and will face off in the runoff on June 27th. Incumbent Bill Cassidy finished third, ending his bid for re-election. Under Louisiana's election rules, only the top two candidates advanced to the runoff. The result marks a major political defeat for Cassidy. He faced backlash from many Republicans for voting to convict President Trump following the attack on the U.S. Capitol. The primary is being viewed as another test of Trump's influence over the Republican Party.
10: And that's Fox's Chan Lee Painter. Meantime, on the Democratic side in Louisiana, Jamie Davis advanced to a runoff, but the second spot remained too close to call between Nicholas Alvarez and Gary Crockett. Louisiana's U.S. House primaries were postponed after a U.S. Supreme Court ruling found that state's congressional map unconstitutional and forcing lawmakers to withdraw district boundaries, or redraw the boundaries, rather, before that election can move forward. Several ISIS leaders killed in Nigeria during a joint operation between the U.S. and Nigerian forces.
12: The U.S. military says this was a joint operation between U.S. forces and armed forces in Nigeria to target and kill several members of ISIS. The U.S. military's Africa Command releasing footage and calling ISIS leader Abu Bilal al-Manuki the most active terrorist in the world, saying that he had a history of helping plan attacks and abductions. Officials tell Fox that all service members who were involved in this strike did make it back safely. President Trump made the initial announcement on Truth Social, writing, al-Manuki, second in command of ISIS, globally thought he could hide in Africa, but little did he know we had sources who kept us informed on what he was doing.
10: That's Alex Hogan at the White House. 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
10: After 326 days at sea, a key U.S. Navy ship is finally back home.
16: The world's largest aircraft carrier is back home in Virginia after an 11-month deployment, the longest since the Vietnam War. USS Gerald R. Ford and two other destroyers docking at Naval Station Norfolk Saturday with about 5,000 sailors aboard, waiting to see their families for the first time since June. During its lengthy deployment, the carrier supported the U.S. war with Iran and the capture of Nicolas Maduro when he was Venezuela's president. The Secretary of War, Pete Hegseth, was on hand for the arrival, telling crew members, quote, "You didn't just accomplish a mission, you made history." John Saucier, Fox News.
10: Lawsuit alleging Netflix is addictive and that it steals data from its customers.
17: Texas Attorney General Ken Paxton is suing Netflix, claiming the company is using its platform to steal data from its users and specifically designed the app to be addictive. Netflix CEO Ted Sarandos tells Fox those allegations aren't true.
18: Do we make great television? Yes. Guilty. Do we make it artificially addictive? Absolutely not.
17: Sarandos did say Netflix catered to customer desire in its early days by not advertising and releasing all its original programming episodes at the same time, effectively creating the binge-watching phenomenon. The legal action follows rulings against other big tech companies like Facebook and YouTube, which are both found guilty of violating consumer protection laws in separate lawsuits.
10: And that's Fox's Madeline Rivera in D.C. Napoleon Solo is your winner of this year's Preakness Stakes.
19: He's through to the final furlong. Napoleon Solo still there.
10: Napoleon Solo holding off Iron Honor down the stretch at Laurel Park for his first win of the year. Kentucky Derby winner Golden Tempo skipped that race, leaving a...
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14: Sunday, May 17th, 2026. I'm Chris Foster. Erasers may be coming for more congressional maps.
21: What you're really looking at here is that the very distinct possibility that there might not be, in the next couple of cycles, any Democratic districts anywhere in the South.
14: Ahead of America's 250th birthday, we speak about America's earliest heroes with Supreme Court Justice Neil Gorsuch.
26: But I was hoping parents and children might spend a moment reflecting on the Declaration. Its ideals, its promise, its challenges for each of us, and the courage and sacrifice of some of the ordinary men and women who made it possible. I know kids love superheroes, but I think we have a lot of them in our history if you're willing to open the pages.
14: This is the Fox News Rundown from Washington. So far, after all the moves and counter-moves and court decisions during this wave of unprecedented mid-decade congressional redistricting, the consensus is that Republicans are favored to win 4 to 8 more House seats than they would have with the old maps, and there could be more moves to come or come undone if courts intervene.
21: Redistricting continues to emerge. There's still a lot of things that are unsettled.
14: Fox News Chief Congressional Correspondent Chad Pergram is keeping track and speaking to members about changes that could affect them and their constituents.
21: I mean, we have Georgia and South Carolina are the latest states to the mix. And what I think is interesting there is that South Carolina is probably going to draw out the district of Jim Clyburn, the longtime congressman from that district, member of the Congressional Black Caucus, former House Majority Whip. That would mean that South Carolina would have no Democrats in Congress. We've seen this happen in Tennessee, where some years ago there used to be districts in western Tennessee, certainly around Nashville, certainly around Memphis. Just on Friday morning, you had Congressman Steve Cohen, who represents Memphis, and announced that he's not going to run for re-election. He's going to retire, and he's going to ask that his name be pulled from the ballot. What you're really looking at here is that the very distinct possibility that there might not be, in the next couple of cycles, any Democratic districts anywhere in the South. Now, the reason we might put an asterisk by that is because in Georgia, they have agreed to do redistricting, but they cannot do it until 2028. And the reason is because of the Supreme Court ruling a few weeks ago dealing with the Voting Rights Act. And they said you can't draw districts based on race. Republicans in Georgia think that some of these districts were drawn on race, but they've already, you know, kind of gotten past the poll where you have to qualify for elections and paperwork and so on. So they're not going to try to do this until 2028. The state of Mississippi is in the process. A committee is working on this next week in the Mississippi State Senate. And then you have Alabama, which had redrawn its line some time ago. But I talked to Shomari Figures, who is a Democratic representative from southern Alabama, represents Mobile. And he says that he thinks that the courts will actually say, okay, Alabama redrew its lines too late, and therefore his district would be protected, at least for this cycle. So, yes, this is still going on. And this is where Democrats actually, they had to file some paperwork. The state of Virginia, the Commonwealth of Virginia, had to file its responses into its appeal to the Supreme Court, the United States Supreme Court, after it lost at the state level before the Supreme Court in Virginia after the redistricting battle there. So, yes, we're in the middle of it. You know, it's kind of like, you know, are at the beginning, the middle, or the end. No one quite knows where the end is. We're certainly not at the beginning, but we're somewhere in the middle.
14: Now, Jim Clyburn's seat that you mentioned in South Carolina, initially enough Republicans in the state Senate there had resisted the idea of pushing his district out. I don't know if it's out of deference for him, but they rejected the idea. But that was revisited by the governor, Henry McMaster. I'm not sure what the different procedure is, but I guess he's making it easier for it to do, but with a special session.
21: What happened was when the Senate in South Carolina adjourned, it did not adjourn sine die. Now, those of us who work on Capitol Hill, that is a Latin term that means something important. When the Senate or the House adjourn for a Congress or a session at the end of the year, they adjourn sine die. Sine die means without end. And so I'm told in South Carolina, they did not adjourn sine die. And so that gave them the opportunity to come back. And there was pressure directed at Republicans in South Carolina by the President of the United States, who sent out a post that says, you know, be bold and courageous, go do it. Now, I think that some of the South Carolina Republican legislators and maybe the governor were educated by the experience in Indiana, where you had Indiana state senators blocking this idea of doing redistricting in the Hoosier state. And so what did President Trump and the White House do? They put their political apparatus together, and they ran successfully in the primaries against many of these Republicans who rebuked them. And so maybe, you know, that was the lesson learned in South Carolina. By the same token, Democrats are maybe, you know, questioning what they should do. You know, we can debate the merits or demerits of what happened in Virginia. But I talked to Angela Also Brooks, who's a Democratic senator from Maryland, who was on the committee working to maybe have redistricting in Maryland. There's only one Republican district in Maryland. It's over on the Eastern Shore, and it's represented by Andy Harris, who's a very conservative member, chairman of the Freedom Caucus in the House of Representatives. And Angela Also Brooks said maybe Democrats in Maryland who controlled the state government should have forged ahead and done that there. So, you know, a lot of people are looking back at what the consequences of this are, and you might see a very different House of Representatives very soon. Democrats have framed a lot of this around race. You know, I mentioned Shomari Figures. There's a Terry Sewell, who's a member of the Congressional Black Caucus in Alabama. You mentioned Jim Clyburn as well. You know, Alexandria Ocasio-Cortez from New York said the other day that there were probably close to 19 members of the Congressional Black Caucus who were going to have their seats taken away. And when you talk to Benny Thompson, who's a Democrat from northern Mississippi, who might have his district eventually taken away too, he said, you know, very bluntly that this was all about race.
14: And the net result, whenever the end comes, certainly looks like there's going to be more Republican House seats than there would have been after the midterms. But there's a possibility that some of those that look like Republican pickups could be lost because you're spreading Republican voters real thin throughout those new districts.
21: You're absolutely right. And when you start to dilute that vote, that makes it very tough sometimes. You're absolutely right that maybe some of these districts would have been layups had you kept the old boundaries. If you put more Democrats into those districts to try to spread out your Republican vote, you know, I talked to one senior Democrat this week who said that their voters are just so apoplectic, so outraged by this, that they thought the Democrats would still win. Yes, you know, they might have shrunk the playing field a little bit there, But, you know, when you go onesies and twosies district to district, the Democrats probably still have a good chance of winning two, if not three, seats in Virginia. They might have an outside, you know, shot at some other seats in Texas and the South. They're certainly going to do well in California. They might lose a seat in Maine. You know, Vice President Vance was in Bangor, Maine, campaigning for the former governor of Maine, Paul LePage, who's now running for a seat that is held by a moderate Democrat, Jared Golden, who's decided to retire. So it's kind of hard to see what's going to happen there. I think it's very interesting with the Paul LePage campaign because, you know, Janet Mills, who was the governor, 78 years old, she backed out of the Senate race against Susan Collins, yet Paul LePage is 77, and Republicans are more than happy if he wins that seat, you know, and they pick that seat up soon. You know, and we talk about the regionalism in this. They might wipe out, for the most part, any Democratic districts in the South. And then Republicans say, yeah, but Democrats have all of New England. There's no Republicans in the Massachusetts delegation. There's nobody in Connecticut. There's nobody in Rhode Island. There used to be, actually. Vermont, New Hampshire. I mean, you used to have Republicans representing in New Hampshire in the House of Representatives. Well, right there with Paul LePage, they might pick up Republicans one in northern Maine.
14: And that Paul LePage thing is interesting. He's a former governor, and his address is like an apartment above a barbershop or next to a barbershop or something like that in Augusta, Maine. And he's accused of, well, look, governor, you live in Florida. And I don't know how that's going to play, but, you know, he is a Republican. And there are plenty of Republican voters in that district.
21: Yeah, and sometimes that is an issue. I mean, it's always interesting to me because there's some members who don't live in their districts, and the Constitution says you don't have to live in that district. It's kind of vague on that score. At some point, you know, those that does, you know, get to be an issue. I mean, I know some other candidates who did not make it through primaries this spring. One in particular who didn't live anywhere near their district, had some general ties to that district and just didn't, you know, but didn't live there. And I, in fact, wondered if that was going to be a problem for her.
14: Now, if Democrats...
21: She lost.
14: Now, look, let's look ahead a little bit. If Democrats take more control, there's this blue wave on the state level. If Democrats take more control of state governments, and I haven't looked at the map to see where there could be flips, but if that happens, if Democrats take more control of state governments after the midterms, might then they try to draw new maps before the 2028 election?
21: Yes, certainly, and we might not be done. And this is where, you know, we used to have this redistricting process after the census. We do the census every 10 years. So the fact that now we've morphed into this idea by President Trump, you know, starting in Texas, that I need at least five seats down there. I thought it was funny when I talked to Joe Wilson, the Republican representative from South Carolina, about this the other day. He said, well, Eric Holder started this. And I said, Eric Holder hasn't been the attorney general in 10, 11 years. I didn't get a very good answer out of him about why this was Eric Holder. I think the idea is that through the Voting Rights Act and other things, the way that they enforced these districts, that they had to be drawn a certain way in the South to protect, you know, minority candidates, or what they used to call minority-majority districts. In other words, that you had a majority of a minority populace in those districts. So, yes, they might do that. You've had some members talk about the idea that you have a national commission on, you know, election reform or something that's independent that puts up, you know, where the district should be. There's probably some constitutional problems with that. I mean, the Constitution is pretty clear that it says that it's up to the states to determine time, place, and manner. So what does that mean? Manner, what the districts look like, how they're drawn. You know, it used to be, Chris, that there weren't even congressional districts. That, you know, each state was allocated, say, five members or seven members or whatever it was. And this was back in the late 18th century, early 19th century. And you didn't represent a particular constituency or riding, as they might say, in another system. And that changed over time. You know, and so, yeah, but you can't really do that on a federal level, even though that it's probably good politics to talk about that.
14: House Speaker Johnson says if Democrats win back control of Congress, you can expect big changes. He used the phrase institutional arsonists. So what does he say they want to burn down?
21: Well, they're talking again about trying to, you know, pack the Supreme Court. Richard Blumenthal, the Democratic senator from Connecticut, said, oh, maybe we don't do that, but maybe we should have staggered terms so somebody's not on the term lifetime. Okay, it's basically a lifetime appointment as assured by the Constitution. Former Vice President Harris was on a webcast a few days ago and said there are no bad ideas. And Mike Lee, the Republican senator from Utah, based on her list of things, changing the Supreme Court, getting rid of the filibuster, making D.C. and Puerto Rico states, said that some of these were bad ideas. And that's what Mike Johnson said to us here at Fox, where he said, yeah, they're institutional arsonists. They're really trying to blow up the system. And what Harris is arguing is that, well, Republicans are doing that to some degree by all this redistricting, number one. Number two, the ceding of power from the legislative branch to the executive branch, not having oversight or declarations of war or authorizations for use of military force in Iran or Venezuela, moving money around in the administration when, you know, Congress has not appropriated money for the Department of Homeland Security or ICE or something like that, and still paying people even though Congress has the power of the purse. So I think you're at an inflection point right now where there is tension on the institutions. And both sides are applying some of that pressure to change things. The Republicans have certainly, you know, tested the limits right now. And Democrats, because they see Republicans kind of getting their way, they're like, well, why should we play by the rules if they're not? So I think that's what's going on.
14: That's certainly an accusation from some voters. For example, in Virginia, Democrats could, the theory goes, vote right now in the legislature to lower the retirement age for state Supreme Court justices, mm-hmm. install new justices, and rehear the case about the new map that the current court rejected, and that's not going anywhere. And some Democrats are like, well, why wouldn't you? This is exactly what the Republicans would do if they had the chance.
21: Exactly. And this is where some Democrats think that maybe, you know, Republicans, they're a little more roughhouse in their politics. You know, the leader of their party, certainly, you know, that's how he plays ball. And so that they think maybe, you know, why should we be, you know, concerned about being impolites in the way that we comport ourselves and go for broke?
14: Yeah, maybe not. I mean, not break the law, but play to the edges of the rules, at least. Mm-hmm. So what's happening with the reconciliation package to pay for the border security and immigration enforcement and maybe get some other things there, like maybe $1 billion for White House ballroom security?
21: Well, that's going to be a problem, I think, next week, and that's going to consume most of the news oxygen up here next week. We talked to Brian Fitzpatrick, the Republican representative from Pennsylvania, who says, you know, we need to have more details about this. They're going through the process right now of weeding this out about what should or shouldn't be in this bill. Initially, the Republican leadership, certainly in the Senate, said that what they needed in this bill was just money for the Border Patrol and ICE. And most Republicans would be willing to go along with that. But as soon as they put the ballroom in there, number one, a lot of people started to have questions. Don Bacon, the Republican representative from Omaha, Nebraska, who's retiring. And they just don't think that that belongs in this bill, especially since they said we need to keep this bill pretty narrow as to its subject matter. And then they start putting other things in. And so naturally that, you know, begs the question, well, I want my thing in. Where's my thing? You know, so it's going to be very tough, I think, in the next few days to do this, certainly by the Memorial Day recess. They have to get it through the Senate. They'll probably have a couple of all-night sessions and then try to pivot very quickly to the House of Representatives, where, again, it's always about the math, and they just have a couple of votes that they can lose. I've done some reporting on this, but, you know, Tom Kaine Jr., the Republican congressman from New Jersey, who's in a competitive reelection, he's not been seen in the Capitol in more than 2.5 months. And do they need that vote on the Republican side? You know, those types of, you know, it adds up. It is always about the math. And so, you know, we don't even know how he would vote. But if he's not here, it makes it easier for the Democrats. Granted, the Democrats have had some attendance issues on their own. Frederica Wilson, who's a Democratic representative from Florida, has been out. She's had a medical issue. We don't know what, at least she has said, and House Minority Leader Hakeem Jeffries has said that it's a medical issue with her, and she should be back, that she can't fly, apparently, right now. But Tom Kaine Jr., it's absolute radio silence as to what it is. It's something impacting his condition, but he's not been here in 70-some-odd days.
14: Fox News Chief Congressional Correspondent Chad Pergram. Talk soon.
21: Thank you.
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2: 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I'm up at like 235. True story. I never minded being 235, but you know what minded? My knees that were falling apart and my back. I'm like, I don't know what, before I started really lifting, probably about 190. 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I said, I got to lose some LBs, Miles. 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You know what he did? 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
21: 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Rivera shared a home with Rubio in Tallahassee when they served in the state legislature. With the Speaker's Lobby, Chad Pergram, Fox News.
12: Here's a look inside the Beltway. I'm Jeff Manasso. President Trump is defending his economic policies as a new report shows surging inflation last month. The consumer price index jumping 3.8% in April, the largest increase in 3 years, outpacing wage gains. President Trump says inflation is short-term and tied to the Iran war.
13: Now, with all of this, inflation is much lower than it was under Biden.
10: Biden had the highest inflation in the history of our country. Inflation is nothing by comparison.
12: The president says increases in gas prices and dips in the economy are worth the price of preventing Iran from getting a nuclear weapon. A top health official for President Trump resigns. The head of the Food and Drug Administration, Dr. Marty McCarry, is stepping down a little more than a year after taking over the regulatory agency. McCarry drew criticism from allies of President Trump who accused him of slow-walking approval of some drugs and refusing to put new limits on an abortion drug that's been on the market for 25 years. President Trump says the agency's deputy commissioner, Kyle Diamantis, will be taking over as acting FDA commissioner. Diamantis is an attorney with a past of litigating abortion-related cases. For the Fox News Rundown, I'm Jeff Manasso.
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13: What lengths would you be willing to go to for the sake of freedom? This was a heavy question one man would bravely conquer. South Carolina, 1862. 23-year-old sailor Robert Smalls was one of seven enslaved crew members aboard the CSS Planter who seized their opportunity for freedom by commandeering the steamship before retrieving their family members who were waiting ashore. Knowledgeable of local mine paths and nautical codes, Smalls was able to deceive Confederate forces as he painstakingly navigated the Planter towards the nearby Union naval blockade, to whom he gifted his vessel to be used against his now former oppressors. Such was the impression Smalls had made that he not only heroically served the Union in the Civil War, but was also named the first African-American captain of a military vessel aboard the very ship he stole. After the war, Smalls would use his military pension to bolster his brethren during the Reconstruction era and go on to serve as a state and national member of the House of Representatives, during which time he authored legislation that established the first free compulsory public school system in the United States. Robert Smalls would pass away at the age of 75 from natural causes in 1915, leaving behind a legacy of selfless service in the face of suffering.
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14: What would you do if you were called to a journey for which there may be no return? And what would you bring to remember those you left behind? These were questions that a select handful of pioneers certainly wrestled with. July 20th, 1969. Neil Armstrong and Buzz Aldrin are the first humans to set foot on the moon after the Apollo 11 spacecraft successfully landed onto its surface. Just as profound as this giant leap for mankind, however, are what the two astronauts decided to leave behind. Among his personal effects, Armstrong brought with him pieces of the Wright brothers' original flyer, whose contributions to the field of aviation would have otherwise made their current spaceflight impossible. Aldrin, on the other hand, left behind a packet containing two Soviet-made medals to honor the sacrifices of cosmonauts Yuri Gagarin, the first man to venture into space, and Vladimir Komarov, known as the man who fell from space, both of whom tragically passed away 2 years prior. In this way, the Apollo 11 mission not only represented an American victory, but also served as a symbol of peace and reconciliation for mankind. All within the heat of the Cold War. Though none of us may ever walk on the moon, how might we be symbols of peace in a world of hatred and division?
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7: And a parking problem in Oklahoma City changed city streets everywhere. Matt Murphy, Fox News.
15: Chris DeMayo, longtime incumbent Louisiana Senator Bill Cassidy, beaten yesterday. He was beaten by Trump-backed Julia Letlow and State Treasurer John Fleming, who advanced to a runoff.
16: I have spoken with John, I have spoken with Julia, and I congratulated them both. This was not the result that I necessarily wanted, but I feel great.
15: The runoff is in June. Ukraine claims that they've found plans detailing targets of future Russian attacks.
17: President Zelensky said they have obtained Russian documents outlining targets for strikes in Kyiv and other Ukrainian cities, political and military facilities, including his presidential office and residence.
15: Fox's Stephanie Bennett. The second leg of horse racing's Triple Crown taking place, Napoleon Solo winning the Preakness. 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

0: Jason in the house.
1: You wrote this book. It's called Stuck in Space.
2: Right.
1: Which is probably not a book you were planning to write before takeoff or before launch.
2: No.
1: But you were scheduled to be up 8 days and it lasted more than a year, right?
2: Well, it was almost 10 months, not quite more than a year.
1: Okay.
2: Yeah, it was the most likely scenario had us up for over a year, but the Trump administration got involved and swapped around some processing of some spacecraft on the ground, which eventually got us back a little sooner.
1: Remind us, walk us through, you're planning on 8 days, right? You got family, you got, you know, and 8 days is just like amazing. And you got a whole list of things to do, but remind us what happened and what was going through your mind. We haven't gone through this nightmare scenario.
2: Well, what caused the extension was on the rendezvous process when we're rendezvousing and docking with the space station. As we're going through that process, the short story is we lost 4 of our 8 aft firing thrusters. Eventually, we lost 5 of our 8 aft firing thrusters. By losing them, it means the computer took them out of the process because they were not performing correctly. So the computer says, you're not doing right, pull you out. And it did that with 4 of our aft firing thrusters initially, which took us to a point where we did not have full control of our spacecraft, meaning we lost 6 degree of freedom control. And in the history of human spaceflight, that has never happened to a spacecraft in space. And so I'm manual control on the controls, trying to maintain control of a spacecraft that is not fully controllable. And that was pretty challenging.
1: And what was the risk do you spin out of control? What happens if you don't?
2: Yeah, you can, if you lose control completely and not able to maintain your attitude, then you start to, a spin, exactly right, that could happen. And the biggest thing is we're 260 meters from the space station. So we don't want to harm the space station.
1: Right.
2: So it was very imperative. And it says that, there's a section of the book that's called We Must Dock. And that's honestly where we were. We didn't really have an option. It was either dock. And at the time, not knowing why we're losing these thrusters, not knowing if they would perform again. At the time, if we didn't dock, I was certain that it would probably not be able to do a deorbit burn and get back to Earth. That's why it was imperative that we dock, because our options seemed pretty limited at the time. And the third thing I thought was, if we dock successfully, if we're able to dock, this is a 6 spacecraft. I do not see us going back home anytime soon on this spacecraft, because I just know how hard it is to, I've been with NASA at this point 24 years. I know how hard it is to understand first what happened, and then to understand enough of why it happened for us to crawl back in and try to come back to Earth. I just didn't see that as being a possibility, even before we ever docked, because the spacecraft was sick. I mean, even the sound, Jason, you can hear the little piston, if you will, inside the thrusters, kind of like that as it would fire. But now it would sound like a machine gun, like... these things were firing, and it was just way different than what we'd heard previously, and it just sounded sick, it felt sick, it was hard to control. So anyway, that's the scenario. Obviously, getting to space station is safety. Once we get there, we're at a safe haven. It's the space station's a safe place, and so that's where we needed to get, and that's where we were able to get. Of course, nobody on the ground understands all that was transpiring real time. Most people didn't know. Well, the only call that came up was, we see B1A2 failed, loss of 6 off control. And nobody knows except us what that means.
1: Crap, we're in trouble.
2: Right? Yeah, well, nobody knows that. Everybody listening, like, so what? They lost the thruster. It sounds like they lost something. But loss of 6 off, 6 degree of freedom control, like I said, that's never happened before this. And so most people wouldn't be aware. But that's what was taking place real time. And so it was precarious. It was. It was a precarious situation, because it was either dock or I'm not sure what would have happened. I mean, we would have tried a lot. We would have tried everything we knew to try to get back to Earth. And we have a backup mode, which I'm sure we would have been in, but that's full up manual everything, which we were ready to do. But I'm not sure that would have worked either. But we never had to find out because we were able to dock successfully. And then you go through the long process of trying to figure out if you can come back or not. And different people have different opinions. The only really opinion that mattered, though, Jason, to be honest with you, was mine. As the commander, I mean, that's the truth, though. I mean, the ultimate call would be, would I crawl back in or not, based on all the information that we had? Would I have our crew get back in and come back? Now, you'd listen to the ground, take their input, but ultimately, it would have been my decision.
1: On behalf of a lot of people who appreciate all that you've done to help the country and just give it your all and be a great American, seriously, in every way, shape, or form, thank you, thank you, thank you. I hope to shake your hand in person someday. But until then, truly do appreciate you joining us on this podcast.
2: Very kind, Jason. I look forward to shaking your hand as well. Thank you.
1: Thank you so much. Thank you. All right. We can't thank Butch Wilmore. Thank him for joining us. I really do appreciate it. Hoping you can rate the podcast. That would be great. You can also subscribe to the podcast if you'd like. Show up every Monday. 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This was really good. 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I'm Jason Chaffetz, and this has been Jason in the House.
0: Love this place. I've been surfing here since I was a kid. Now, seeing my grandson out on the water, it means everything to me. Watching him and taking in the blue waves, the sea breeze, the blurry horizon.
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8: A major shakeup in the U.S. Senate overnight in Louisiana. I'm Ann Carrick, Fox News. Republican Senator and vocal Trump critic Bill Cassidy defeated in Louisiana's Senate primary. Trump-backed Congresswoman Julia Letlow and State Treasurer John Fleming advancing to a runoff in June. Fox's Chanley Painter.
9: Incumbent Louisiana Senator Bill Cassidy finished third in the Republican primary, ending his bid for re-election. And while Letlow finished first by nearly 20 points, Louisiana election rules call for a runoff between the top two candidates if no candidate wins a majority of the vote. Cassidy, who faced backlash from many Republicans after voting to convict President Trump in his second impeachment trial following the January 6th riot at the U.S. Capitol. He also broke with President Trump on key issues, the president calling Cassidy a, quote, disloyal disaster.
8: For Democrats, Jamie Davis advanced to a runoff with the second spot too close to call. President Trump warning Iran will face a very bad time if a peace agreement is not reached soon. Trey Yingst in Tel Aviv.
10: Tension remains high across the Middle East as the region waits to see if the war will resume in the days ahead. So far, diplomatic efforts to reach an agreement have been unsuccessful, with Iran unwilling to make the necessary concessions to reach a deal. President Trump spoke on his return flight from China, indicating that he didn't like the first sentence of the Iranian response to the U.S. proposal.
11: I looked at it. Sentence, I just throw it away.
12: What was the first sentence?
11: An unacceptable sentence. Because they have fully agreed no nuclear, and if they have any nuclear of any form, I don't read the rest of them.
10: And on Saturday, the USS Gerald R. Ford returned to the United States after a deployment that was the longest for an aircraft carrier since the Vietnam War.
8: Iranian officials with more defiant statements insisting they will keep enriching uranium. 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
13: Steve Cohen is the guy who has the most to lose. 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
13: Where is this money going? Because you're saying Memphis is hurting, right? 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Well, if I'm not there, then there will be no money and Memphis will hurt more. Right, but why is Memphis hurting if you've been there for 20 years? You gotta have a better pitch than that, sir.
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16: 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Well, Scott's on vacation today, but, you know, he's sunning on the beach somewhere, and I've already, you know, got to get him a hard time, but he'll be back next week. But in his place, we have Shannon Dyson, and he's got a question somebody has asked, and just basically, how do I deal with rising cost of insurance? We'll answer that, get into it, give you a little bit more detail about the question. Daniel Brown is here in the second half of the program. He's going to talk about about war, markets, and your plan. And then kind of go about through the process. Is the war over? Is it soon to be over? How do you figure out what's going on? All those things are extremely important. And Colin Green is going to help us with something called Clear Path Health. Why does employer health care feel so broken today? That's a great question. It ties into what's Shannon going to be talking about. And Shannon, this question that we've got, and I don't know who sent it to us, and I'm sorry we don't know that, but I think it's a great question. He says that we've just got hit with another double-digit increase on our company health plan again this year. Now, that's a statement. That's again. Not a question.
17: Again. I mean, yeah,
16: again
17: exactly.
16: is a
17: yeah.
16: big statement. Yeah. He says, every year it feels like we wait for the renewal, hold our breath, and hope the increase isn't terrible. You know, I can feel his pain.
17: I mean, that tells the story.
16: Exactly. So then his question is, what can I do to get these increases under control? Now, by the way, if you've got the silver bullet, you know, let's just go ahead and tell him it's available.
17: How long do you have?
16: You know, it's exactly.
17: Do we have all day?
16: You have all day. But that's a great question. And I think it's one of those that, you know, we find out that people like this guy that's or lady that's written this question to us and says, you know, you think about it, we end up having to see people in his shoes or her shoes literally foregoing giving employees raises because of that all of a sudden large increase in their plan.
17: Yeah, I think that's where most employers that we talk with are today. They feel stuck. They get this increase. Everybody panics for a few weeks. They figure out if they can raise their deductibles or what they can do. And then everything kind of calms down for a minute. And then they find themselves back in the same spot, you know, the next year when the next year's renewal.
16: You know, when you talk about the increase, I think, to put it into perspective for our listening audience, but for me, I mean, you've told me some numbers when we were doing prep earlier and talking about the question. I mean, what are some of these increases employers are facing today?
17: Yeah, we've been, so for the last few years, we've seen increases, but this last 12 months, we've seen increases in 40%. We've seen 50%. We saw one recently that was 80% increase in their healthcare. And obviously, those aren't sustainable increases.
16: No, and when you say that, I mean, that's not sustainable. Now, I mean, you know, and Colin, you're going to be talking about some of the potential issues here and what you've seen, and you're working with clients in this situation. And, I mean, literally, you're talking about that they end up having to almost forego raises, and that's a problem. Yeah. And so you're going to help us kind of dive into this a little bit with the idea of what are you calling this plan now, of health plan, or what is it called?
18: Clear Path.
16: Clear Path. There you go. I like that I like the words.
18: It's like, you know, what Shannon was mentioning, that it feels almost with today's healthcare market that there's not a path forward, right? It's this reactive cycle. Employers feel stuck, as Shannon mentioned. And so what is that path forward? And that's the plan that we've kind of built and designed, and it's what we call Clear Path.
16: Clear Path. So you're going to help
18: us. Clear Path Forward.
16: I got it. So you're going to help us understand that.
18: Yes.
16: Now, Shannon, you're kind of giving us this idea of increases. I'm sitting here thinking, we've been in this business a long time, so I've had these increases, but I can't imagine getting a call and say your plan has increased 50%. I mean, if it was $100, now it's $150. I can understand why the employer has to say, you know what, we can't pay you raises this year.
17: Yeah, it's a tough conversation. But the problem is even how we're talking about it right now, it's the increase, right? And so employers are just seeing that final number. They're not seeing what is driving that increase. They're just saying, hey, here's your increase this year. It's, you know, 42%. Well, that's just the end number. What was happening underneath the hood that caused us to get to a 42% rate increase? They're not given those numbers.
16: Why not?
17: It's because there's nothing transparent in the market, nothing transparent about a fully insured health plan today.
16: Now, you're talking about hospital costs, prescriptions.
17: Prescriptions, CT scans, MRIs, the cost of everything that you do in healthcare. Employers aren't able to see, okay, I have a population of employees that have diabetes, and maybe they are taking very expensive drugs. You can't see that level because employers aren't given that. The insurance companies will not give that to employers in order to, so they can see that.
19: Are they doing that? I mean, now help me out, guys. So let's just be open and honest here. Are they doing that because they don't want them to know? Or is it just the industry today that says, you know, we don't have to do that? And you said something fully insured.
17: For certain size groups under 100 employees that are fully insured, meaning the insurance company is, you pay a premium to the insurance company.
19: And they cover everything.
17: They cover everything.
19: Except for a deductible.
17: And that's how most companies under 100 employees function. They're with a fully insured health insurance carrier. They pay a premium. Insurance company takes care of everything else. They in those situations, they do not provide any type of understanding or insight into what those claims are, where they're coming from, and what's driving costs.
19: Now, you know, when you say what's driving cost, I mean, the reality is this has not been something that's been creeping. It's just been coming. It's almost become the norm.
17: Yeah, we've been conditioned to take these increases as employers. You know, in what other, if your supply costs or supply amount increased 20% from last year to this year, you're going to dive in and find out where that's coming from. And we're not given that opportunity in healthcare. And so it's just been, well, since I can't get it, the insurance company says they don't offer, they don't have the information, they can't give me the information, I guess the only solution we have is just to take it and go to the next year.
19: Colin, I know you do a lot of work with the employer in this, and you're yes, as a consultant. You know, by the way, these two guys work in the insurance division of Shoemaker Financial, Vice President Shannon Dyson, and the senior one of the senior guys is Colin. So they do a lot of work communicating and developing relationships with a lot of these employers that are faced with this. So, Colin, what's your take on this?
18: You asked a great question, and you asked, well, why? We talked about giving the information behind why the insurance carrier is giving you that 25% premium renewal increase. Yes, why? And so, you know, this is talk money. So let's, let's follow the money.
19: All right.
18: Correct. And, you know, if you were to go back and research after the show, look at some of the previous earnings reports from some of the large insurance providers, they're not missing earnings. Okay. That's perfectly
19: clear. They're stock,
18: clear, right.
19: They're stock owned.
18: They're, so yeah, publicly.
19: Maybe that's what the employer should do.
18: Publicly traded company. Yeah.
19: Publicly traded company. If I buy stock, I get to vote at the table. Or what's? Never mind.
18: Point being, there is financial incentives for them not to do so. Right. If they're collecting the premium and they're managing that risk for the employer, their incentives are aligned of such to, you know, and sometimes increase cost, right? Or not pay out that claim because that's less, that's more money in their pocket.
19: So when you talk about under the hood, Jen, and you guys do this so well, and you talk about most employers, simply just don't have that ability or don't know that they should be asking, and they don't know where the information's coming. So they're kind of tied to here. And you talked about 100 employees and less. That's the backbone of this country.
17: Absolutely.
19: I mean, that's where most people work in a company that's less than 100 employees.
17: Sure.
19: So, you know, how do we make healthcare different? How do we change that? Or go back to this question, what can I do to get these increases under control?
17: Yeah.
19: He's not saying totally go away.
17: Right.
19: Just under control.
17: Right. Under control. You know, where you're not shocked at a 30-40% rate increase. You know, I think what we've been doing over the years and how these companies have really had to work is they've had to raise the deductibles on their employees. So they have a plan that has a $1,000 deductible. They get this large increase and they say, well, what are we going to do? We're going to shop the market. Well, in order to bring pricing down, we're going to have to raise deductibles. So you look up in 4 or 5 years and now you're paying more for healthcare. Your employees, the deductibles that they have today are double what they had 2 or 3 years ago.
19: And that's affecting their pocketbook.
17: It's affecting their pocketbook. Absolutely. It is. People are not getting services that they need because they can't afford a $4,000 deductible. And so
19: Wait a second. Say that again.
17: So we see this many times where you have employees that have been told, hey, you need to get an MRI or you need to get a scan, and they don't do it. And they don't do it because they're going to have to pay out of their pocket the $2,000 that the MRI would cost, and they can't afford it.
19: Guys, I don't understand how we live in the great country that we live in. and that could happen.
17: That is the end result into a system that has no transparency and does not give employers or employees any control or say so in what goes on. And that's where we find ourselves today. And that's where laws have been passed recently, transparency acts and things where we are supposed to be getting this data. We work with a couple of insurance carriers when we're bringing groups to them. They say, well, hey, get us the data on this. And when we tell them, well, we can't get that from the fully insured carrier, they say, well, sure you can. It's law. I was like, well, I hear what you're saying, the law, but in reality, going to get that data is a different thing. There's rules and things that they say why they can't release certain things, or it makes it a little bit harder to get to. So we're still in a position where there is not much transparency at all in that under 100 group market.
19: One conversation we had a couple of months ago on the program, and you mentioned this, and I'm just thinking about this with this question, what can I do to get these increases under control, which I like the question, and I know that this is something we've talked about, the fiduciary status of this employer with what he's doing, and is he going through the process as a fiduciary?
17: Right.
19: And it's almost like you just said, his hands are tied.
17: Hands are tied. And so it does make it very difficult for employers to fulfill. I mean, if you think about through that whole process, an employer is choosing a health plan. They are then payroll deducting premium from their employees. And so how are the employers making those decisions year over year onto what health plan they're going to choose for the following upcoming renewal cycle? If they don't have data, they're only, like we said earlier, they're only getting that bottom line price. And so it becomes, okay, how do I get the bottom line price to something that I can afford as an employer and my employees can afford? And the answer to that typically is we're going to raise the deductible until the price comes down to where we can afford it. But then it becomes, well, now I can't even afford the health care when I need to use it.
19: Yeah,
17: and that's the problem.
19: You take a family of four, and that can get to be very expensive.
17: Absolutely, you have a $4,000 deductible, and you have, you know, a family, that means it's $8,000 deductible. And so that's very, very much unaffordable.
19: If you just tuned in, I'm talking with Shannon Dyson and Colin Green. We're going through this process. The question was, we've just got hit with another double-digit increase with our company health insurance plan. Every year it feels like it's we wait for that renewal and hold our breath and hope the increase isn't terrible. I can appreciate that. Then he comes up with this question, or she does. What can I do to get these increases under control? Well, Shannon's going to give us the issues and what's happening, and Colin's going to come in a few minutes and talk about this plan that they've designed around a group, and it's, you know, something that I think is extremely important. It helps with transparency. It gives you some insight, so you don't want to miss that. But if you got a question for either one of these guys, 901-757-5757. That's Colin Green and Shannon Dyson. Now, I've got to ask, Shannon, the idea, you talk about transparency. You talk about looking at claims data, separating pharmacy costs. You talked about the person with, you know, diabetes, high cost there. I mean, is there an issue where you've ever had an opportunity to help a 100 or less employer get into this process and help him peel the onion back and find out he can make a difference if he just knew how to do it?
17: Absolutely. So there are ways to get around, you know, the not being able to get the data that you need directly from the insurance company. We go in a lot of times and we'll have surveys with employees asking them, hey, do you have any high cost prescriptions that you would like to get help with? So we can communicate directly with those employees, so we'll know kind of what's going on within the group. There is now AI underwriting, and so we can take groups out to market and with their census information, and companies can underwrite that group based on publicly available information through, and they can underwrite that information and give us back a number. What we're trying to do is just move the employer ever so slightly off of that fully insured plan into a partially self-funded plan. We call it level funding. We call it self-funding, but somewhere where we can get more and more data. And the more data that we're able to get by moving them along that spectrum, then we can start making real decisions and have some real impact on, especially prescription costs. That's something that we can hit pretty quickly and start driving down some of those costs.
19: What you talk about is actually putting yourself into that position and trying to work with them side by side as a fiduciary. that they're looking at and going through that process?
17: Helping them understand where they can get the information. And then once you get the information, okay, now I have it. How do I use it? How do I use it to start reducing costs?
19: So get under the hood.
17: Get under the hood.
19: I got you.
17: You've got to be able to see. If you can't see it, there's no way to manage it.
19: Colin, when you're talking with an employer and you're going through this health benefit questions and, you know, you're dealing with all of that that's happening, and based on what Shannon's talking about, I mean, what is the employer, when they're thinking about this, why do they feel it's so broken? Based on our question today, he says, why is it so broken? I got to fix this. What are you seeing from your table when you're talking across the table with someone and helping them work through this?
18: Yeah, you know, it feels so broken, healthcare, the healthcare industry, health insurance. It's because it is, right?
19: It's broken, but do you feel that the employer knows that, or are they just thinking it's just part of the process?
18: That's the way it used to be, right? It was the inevitable, that is what it is scenario. Right. It's part of the process, right? But the employers now, with especially the ones that we've been having conversations with, they know it is, and they know that they need to proactively do something about it, right? And so being stuck in this kind of fully insured, zero transparency health plan model, they know that, you know, let's not wait until that 35% premium renewal. Let's get into a funding structure where we can do something about it.
19: That's a great point, funding structure. So let me ask you this, Shannon, you've mentioned, and I want to come back to that, mm-hmm. where you're thinking through that process. Health Rosetta is something that you've been involved with for several years. Has that had an impact on how you approach the employer with your experience with health? I know you're certified with Health Rosetta. All those things are important. But how does that impact your experience and discussions with the employer?
17: And so Health Rosetta, they have a stated mission of changing healthcare. And so when they're talking about changing healthcare, they're talking about, you know, talking about that funding mechanism, but they're talking of breaking apart the current model. And so the current model, they use the word status quo. Status quo is not going to work anymore. And so we have to be able to go in, break apart this model, and show employers a different way of doing things. They call their plans community-owned health plans because what they're promoting and what they're talking about is keeping your dollars in your local community. Let's use what we can in our local pharmacies, our independently owned facilities. If we can keep our dollars there, we have more transparency. We can get better pricing. That's how Health Rosetta works their system. They vet vendors for all of that, so we have access to the vendors that they've already taken through and looked and say, okay, do your principles align with our principles? And so if they do, then they're on an approved vendor list.
19: You know, I you've shown me some of that data and some of the statistics of what's going on.
17: Yeah.
19: Where, you know, you're not given a choice. You're told to, you know, the employee's told to go get their MRI here. And, you know, all of a sudden, you know, Health Rosetta is advocating for, well, here's five options. Go find the one that you want to go to. For the same MRI, it's half price.
17: Yes.
19: And I believe I would go to the half price.
17: Absolutely.
19: Maybe. I'm not sure.
17: And the concept behind that is we're not going to even tell the employee you have to go there. We believe that if employees are given the option and they're incentivized to do the right thing, meaning, hey, you have a $1,000 deductible, but if you go to this location, we're going to waive that. We're going to cut it in half because it saves the plan so much money. So it's a win-win. That's what we're trying to create, is win-win situations for employees and for the plan. No employee wants to hear, we're going to do this to save the company money. but if I can also save myself money and keep costs down long term, I'll absolutely make that decision.
19: Well, you've got a lot of experience. Colin, you've got a lot of experience. Tell me exactly, before we go into a break here, tell me what the ClearPath health plan is. What is it? Why did you guys, spend an enormous amount of energy and research to develop this type plan for your clients that are saying, I need to get a grip. I need, like, this question, get a grip. How can I control it? This is what you've done.
18: That's exactly right. Yeah, and that's why we developed ClearPath Health Plan, right? And Shannon talked about the status quo health insurance model, and this is how we directly attack the status quo.
19: So is it, tell me some of the things that it brings to the table.
18: Yeah, I feel at a to at the high level, it's two words. It's transparency and control, right? Full transparency into where your costs are going, why they're going up every year. And then secondly, the control to do something about it.
19: So I know you've talked about this before. It kind of combines the idea of a independent TPA.
18: Correct.
19: And I want to kind of let people know what that is.
18: Yeah. So, you know, in traditionally fully insured products that you're buying from insurance carriers, there's kind of four key components of a health plan, right? Administrational medical, administrational pharmacy, stop loss insurance to protect you from large claims, and a network of providers who you can access. That is a bundled plan. ClearPath Health Plan is how we unbundle that for you and build you something custom that's going to work for you as an employer and for your employees.
19: I can't imagine you use the word custom, guys. I mean, custom. That's a lot of work.
18: Is.
19: I mean, what are you doing it custom-wise? Why are you doing that?
17: It's a lot of work. it's not easy. It's not the easy button. But once the plan is built, which we've gone through and we have these, the independent TPAs and everything that we're talking about here. But for the employer, what we're trying to stress to these employers, we have done the work so that you can press the easy button. So these plans do not have to be difficult at this point because we've already built the structure. It's something to where, yeah, if you want to just to not worry about or not dig into claims, or not have conversations about high cost prescriptions, then stay in the fully insured market and get the increases year over year over year.
19: All right, I want to come back to that in a few minutes. 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You talked about the independent TPA and what else?
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19: Okay, that's critical. We want to talk more about that when we come back. All right, we're talking with Shannon Dyson and Colin Green. We're talking about ClearPath Health Plan. We're answering a question. Everything's going up. I'm trying to get this under control. That's what we're talking about today. Stay with us. We'll be back in just a minute. I'm Jim Shoemaker. This is Talk Money.
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0: Self doesn't represent anything specific for our nation's 33rd president. Matt Murphy, Fox News.
1: Stevens, President Trump is warning that Iran will face a, quote, very bad time, unquote, if a peace agreement is not reached soon.
10: So far, diplomatic efforts to reach an agreement have been unsuccessful, with Iran unwilling to make the necessary concessions to reach a deal. President Trump spoke on his return flight from China, indicating that he didn't like the first sentence of the Iranian response to the U.S. proposal.
1: Fox's Trey Yingst in Tel Aviv. Incumbent Louisiana Republican Senator Bill Cassidy defeated in a Saturday primary by Trump backed Julia Letlow and State Treasurer John Fleming. They now advance to a runoff.
2: President Donald Trump attacked Cassidy on Truth Social a number of times, calling him disloyal and, of course, urging people in Louisiana to vote against him.
1: Fox 8 New Orleans, Sabrina Wilson in Baton Rouge. That runoff is on June 27th. 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
23: 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Hantavirus is not COVID-19, but calm-mongering risks triggering post-COVID anxiety.
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19: Welcome back. I'm Jim Shoemaker. We're talking with Shannon Dyson and Colin Green. Coming up, by the way, don't forget, Daniel Brown's here. He's going to dive in and give us some insight into what happens if this war is not over. Now, maybe we're thinking it is. Maybe we're pushing for it to be over. But just how do we manage these type of crises? And there'll be another one coming up in another 3 years, 2 years, 3 months, whatever. How do you manage that? That's what Colin Green's going to help us with. Daniel Brown's going to help us with, not Colin Green. Colin Green, you're about to help us with something else. Colin says, I have no clue how to answer that question. All right, Daniel, you'll be up in a minute, though, man. Just hang around, because we're looking forward to that discussion. But, Colin, when we deal with this, now, let me just, I really got into this thinking is the process we're going through this. You talk about a clear health plan. I like that. It sounded like you talk about the big four things that you're working through. You answered that question. But how is this different? I mean, how does this make a difference from a traditional health plan, fully insured, and your idea of what you're calling clear health plan?
18: Yeah, absolutely. And so like we talked about the funding mechanism before, there's kind of two primary funding mechanisms within health insurance. Fully insured health plan and a self-insured health plan. So in a fully insured environment, you as the employer are just paying a fixed premium amount to the insurance carrier. And that insurance carrier is taking the risk at that point, right? They're paying the claims for you as an employer.
19: And you have basically no responsibility outside of paying the prompt premium.
18: Correct.
19: And that's kind of, isn't that kind of what has been the reason for the employer to continue down that line?
18: Correct.
19: I mean, it's just like, okay, it's out of sight. I don't have to just have to pay the premium.
18: You just have to pay the premium and you can move on. There's somebody else kind of taking the quote unquote risk for you.
19: I like the thought there. I mean, I can see how people can get caught up into that. Even though the question is dealing with this increase, it's just, hey, the risk is not mine anymore.
18: Correct. Yeah. And so the opposite of that is being a self-insured employer, where you are paying the claims, the medical and the pharmacy claims yourself, right? And so, and that's how we have built the ClearPath health plan, is to be a fully transparent, self-funded plan where the employer knows where their dollars are going and can pull the levers, you know, throughout the plan year in order to improve the plan and its performance.
17: So employers are taking on a little more of the risk, but it's not an unknown risk. It's a risk where we're putting a maximum to the risk. So it's not where an employer goes.
19: So I get to choose my maximum.
17: Absolutely. An employer doesn't go into the saying, man, I could have, if I had a bad claims year, we could be bankrupt. You know, bankrupt.
19: I mean, that's what they're thinking.
17: No, we're putting a number to it. So an employer knows, okay, I know if we have a really bad claims year, this is still my maximum that I will spend this year.
19: So I set that aside in the budget for my maximum, and this is what's part of it. And if I don't spend it,
17: then you get to keep it. And what a novel idea. If you have a good claims year, or if you're doing things that are impacting employees or taking generic drugs or not going to the ER, you know, we're digging into some other things and you save money, then you get to keep that money as the employer. And then what do you want to do with that money? You can use it to lower deductibles for your employees. You can use it to offset future increases. There are many different things you can do with it, but it's your money.
19: Does it affect the quality of health care, guys? I mean, am I going to be able to get the same quality, or am I, because I'm trying to manage this risk, am I going to use, a different hospital that's, you know, whatever. Do you see what I'm saying?
18: Yeah, absolutely. And so, answer your question, yes, right. And we use the word kind of custom building a health plan.
19: Okay, now you're saying yes, that it's going to affect my quality of care?
18: No, it can improve the quality.
19: It can
18: quality.
19: Improve it. Okay,
18: yes.
19: So the answer being is, it's a positive thing to do. You're managing your risk, and that gives you insight and basically responsibility.
18: Yeah, absolutely. And so that we used the MRI example a little earlier, you know, because one provider can have a $2,000 MRI fee. And there could be a provider across the street where that MRI is $300, right? And having a transparent self-funded health plan as an employer where you can incentivize that member to go to the still high-quality MRI facility but at a much lower cost.
19: Wow, the fact that transparency is a big word. I think the word fiduciary, meaning do no harm, and that's really where the law that passed went a couple of years ago. And a lot of people forget that there is this law that says you are to do no harm to your employees.
17: Yes, that's right. And one thing I want to make clear as well is that, you know, when we do have the transparency to look and choose providers, it is not that we are choosing or going to the lowest cost provider for any procedure that we're looking at. We're looking for low cost providers, but we're also looking for high outcomes because we do not want to just take shoulder surgery as an example. We'd never just look and tell an employee, you need to go to the cheapest surgeon for your shoulder surgery. We're looking at cost, but we're also looking to see what is the repeat for this provider. Are people having to go back and get this shoulder surgery done again? Absolutely. So we have statistics that will show this guy does it, and when you get your shoulder surgeon, you don't go back. It may be a little bit more expensive than someone that has people come back and have to do it over and over. That's just costing the plan more. So we want high-cost providers just at a fair price.
19: So what you're saying is that's the impact to the employee. They're going to – they know the statistics, but the employer is having to do that. So what are some of the other benefits to the employee?
17: The benefits to the employee are also, in addition to understanding what providers are going to, they're going to have plans that will have zero copays and zero deductibles on many procedures. And so you talk to an employee today and you say, how would a plan that has a zero deductible – to get an MRI or zero deductible to get a CT, how does that sound? Well, they would act like you're crazy because they've never heard of that before. But these types of plans, when you start building them out, you can make it to where that actually happens for employees. So employees can use their health care at a much better cost than they're getting today.
19: All right. I'm having to be serious here. This is the thought. It sounds too good to be true. I mean, everything you said says, why not? So where's the skepticism? What's causing the skepticism?
17: Well, in my opinion, the skepticism, it just comes from this is not the way it has always been done. And so we're putting change into the marketplace.
19: Is this Health Rosetta that's adding to this?
17: 100%. Health Rosetta is driving this market. They're the ones that are really pushing for this change. But with any change, you know, when an employer hears you can have zero copay, zero deductible, you know, you're thinking, well, wait a minute. No, I've been in business for 20 years. I know that my plan has a $5,000 deductible today, and I'm paying, you know, this much money for it. How are you even in the room telling me we're going to save money and we can have things done for zero deductibles? That just does not sound possible. And the answer is that there's so much waste in your plan that you don't get to see. That's what makes it possible. We're not sacrificing anything here.
19: All right, Colin, who should consider making the switch? What type of employer should make this switch?
18: Yeah, and so I think when we talk about self-insurance and self-funding, right, the common misconception is that, one, I'm not big enough, and two, there's unlimited risk, right? And so if you're interested in making that switch, we've seen this work for employers with as little as 40 employees. Okay, so size doesn't necessarily have to be a factor at all. And then since we talked about stop-loss insurance and how to fund it, right, we can also cap your risk as well. So any employer,
19: Yeah. That's what you're thinking. Especially those that are really looking for better plans, more transparency, more accountability.
17: If you want control over your plan. Control. Yeah.
19: Well, that's a good point. That's so important. If you want to talk to these guys, Colin, you can talk to Colin and Shannon, both of them, Colin Green, Shannon Dyson, 901-757-5757. I tell you guys, pick up the phone and make the call. It's a game changer, and I just appreciate what they do, and thank you so much. Well, Daniel, I mean, I am excited about this because the war continues to be there, maybe not at where we started out originally, but your question, I want to just say welcome to the program, sir.
3: Thank you, sir. Thanks for having me.
19: And I appreciate that. So you're talking about war, because we're literally not talking about what's going on right now, but how we react to the next war. War markets and your plan. So help us dive into that with me and tell me what you're thinking.
3: Well, yeah. So I think where we stand right now with the geopolitical shock and conflict that we're seeing in the Middle East is we don't necessarily know if it's over, and we definitely don't know if it's about to end. There's pretty strong-willed people on both sides, and I'm not saying that as a negative thing. My wife calls me strong-willed all the time, and I see it as a compliment. It means I know what I want.
19: That's a matter of question. You know, I see. Let me think. I could give her a call right now. I won't do that right now.
3: I'll call her
19: after the program.
3: But I want to take a look at
19: she
3: not
19: could
3: only,
19: call it stubborn, too, by the way. Just let you know. I mean,
3: don't use that word. It didn't sound as good. But I want to take a look at war, where we are right now, how this Middle Eastern conflict is shaping the market or the economy, but also look at past wars, past conflicts, because where we are right now, there's enough calm to where people can look back and understand what has happened and what can happen again. And I think that's a great place to be for a lot of investors, because then they can shape their plan moving forward. When we look at the market now, is the war over? Is it about to be over? Is something else about to happen? It's really hard to say. I'm not on either side of this. I'm not in the cabinet. I'm not on the Secretary of War's committee. What I would say is the market is going to be the one that tells you what everyone else and what most investors are thinking. And right now, it's telling me and others that earnings and economic momentum is what's still driving the market, as opposed to geopolitical fear. And just, you know, less than 2 months into the conflict, stocks are still at all-time highs. So that shows me that investors are they believe more that the war is contained and that corporate America is going to keep delivering.
19: But what happens if we have another big blow up someplace, or maybe it's China or whatever? I mean, take us through this idea of how we have a tendency to have this immediate reaction.

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2: They start to feel confident, and so because of that, investors can miss out on some of the best days in the market. We typically, and if I were to use some stats from Bloomberg going all the way back to 1995, you know, like I just said, the better days are right after some of the worst. If you missed the 10 best days in the market, your average annualized return is going to be about 7.4%, where if you had stayed in the whole entire time, it's 10.3%. So you've already knocked off 3% of your returns. Now, if you miss the best 30 days, that drops to 3.8% annualized.
3: Well, you know, I understand that, but there's still this mindset. I mean, I ask, you know, you think about fast bottoms and fast recoveries. I know you've told me this before. The average time to the bottom is about 3 weeks. And you look at the, you know, Kuwait, the Iraq-Kuwait war. I mean, that's, you know, 187 days it took for that to recover. So you got a lot of data here. I guess I'm thinking about how do we manage that emotionally? How do we manage through that? I know you're saying if I miss those days, but I don't feel comfortable letting my retirement plan drop 20% in a day or two. And I don't know if it's, I know it's coming back. I just don't know when.
2: Yeah. And I think that's why most investors do struggle is trying to find that answer. And during those moments, it feels like the, you know, the time you're experiencing is completely different. The media amplifies the fear. Investors start to react emotionally and usually at the wrong time. What feels new is usually just starting to feel as familiar fear. And what that does is it causes bad timing with investment decisions. This is why we emphasize you need to have a plan and be diversified regardless of what's going on, what headlines are being spouted. And selling during crazy volatility often just means that you're going to miss that eventual recovery that follows. Like I said before, confidence in the market from the investor standpoint, that's way later than the market's confidence. The market's going to recover a lot quicker.
3: You know, one of the things that I think when we do this, Daniel, is sometimes people get caught up in this. We talked about short-term volatility, and I know that's an emotional thing, and so people jump, you know, kind of get reactionary to that. But you talk about it as being normal. I mean, it's part of the market. Help us understand, you know, here I am. I'm 20% down, 25% because of something that's happened geopolitically. How do I manage through that? Does that make sense?
2: Well, yeah. Let me say the 25% down is very rare. On average, those initial market reactions, it's negative 1%. Like, for example, you have 9/11, which was a 5% negative reaction, or Pearl Harbor, which was negative 4.15%. But, you know, the markets react to the surprise versus the expectation, not just that negative news event. But when we look at fast bottoms and recoveries, and this is why I say, you know, even 20% down, markets can process these shocks quickly and recover a lot faster than they expect. The average time to that bottom is about 3 weeks, with a recovery in about 6 weeks.
3: So I can expect, so what you're saying then is just turn the TV off, shut my eyes, go to sleep, whatever, just don't react.
2: Yeah, sure, you can be worried. I would be wrong to tell you that you should not ever be worried.
3: To average listener right now, they're saying if you drop 20% or 15%, it seems like that's what happened. You're talking about 5%, 4%, but I mean, nobody sees that, you know, that may be what happens that day, but it seemed like it continues to drop down. I mean, it just, that's those fast bottoms is what you're talking about.
2: Yeah, I mean, so for Iraq's invasion of Kuwait, for example, the max drawdown was about 17%. But 1 year later, since that event started, the return was 13.66%. So the investors do need to have that mindset of, yes, it can go down, but you typically have that recovery once markets understand that the event is contained.
3: See, you said it the way that we have to say it. You typically have that recovery. Can you give me a guarantee? Say no.
2: No, I can't.
3: You know, the point is, I think what you're, and I think I appreciate what you're saying, you're helping us understand that this, they deliver a positive side, even though they've gone through a negative side. It just happens. The market is, you know, returns. That's the great companies of America that we're doing, that the major conflicts are never the end of the world type thing. And that's what I appreciate from what you're saying. So, what happens other besides just the market? Is that

0: because the government starts spending money, or what's happening? Right now, we've got, unemployment is where it's supposed to be. Jobs are going up. Inflation's going up. People talk about that with the price of oil and gas. But what are you seeing? What is this uncertainty? What happens with...
1: So the uncertainty right now for where we're at is the inflationary aspect of the conflict. And that's because there's a lot of oil over there. That's a big oil route. That's where we get a lot of our supply. And so when those oil prices go up, what that does is it causes the input for manufacturing back home. Those costs go up, which means those manufacturers are they're going to sell their product at a higher cost, which means a higher cost paid by the consumer. So it's kind of just this snowball effect of pricing. And that's what we're kind of watching right now is CPI, if we were to exclude food and energy, does it look a little bit different? We're looking at the breadth of inflation. So Tuesday we had the actual CPI report. We're looking to get the core CPI, which excludes that food and energy, just to see if the breadth is as bad as we think it is or if it's even better than we thought it was.
0: I know you talk about the real risk not being the war. It's being kind of the impact. And that's inflation is what we're talking about. You just mentioned that. So that's important for us to just keep in mind is manage through the reactionary period of the geopolitical event and understand that that is going to impact some things, but not devastation. It's not completely wiping out our economy.
1: Right. You kind of touched on it. The real risk is when the conflict becomes an economic shock. The one real example we have is in 1973, the oil embargo, which caused prices to quadruple and triggered a recession.
0: I remember that, Jared. You have no clue what you're talking about.
1: No, I was not talking about that.
0: We saw the, gas lines. I mean, people had to get rationed to get gas because of all that going on. So big deal at that point.
1: Yeah, markets are very vulnerable when those geopolitical conflicts spill into the broader economy. But I also kind of want to twist this. What can cause the market to go up, and you've already said it, was government spending. Especially in World War II, we saw GDP increases of up to 40 to 80%.
0: Yeah, I remember that, yeah.
1: And because
0: that's not a rail, by the way.
1: Okay.
0: That's history.
1: Once this uncertainty is reduced and you have this influx of spending within one's own economy, then you typically will see markets rally over fear and climb the wall of worry, and they do quite well after that.
0: So when you do this, let me just ask you this. You mentioned earlier investor psychology and why people make mistakes. We've got about a little more than a minute to talk about this. Help me understand investor psychology.
1: Yes. Like I said, the biggest risk in investing is your own behavior. Recency bias is what leads you to believe that the current crisis that you're seeing or facing is unprecedented and has never happened before and may never ever happen again because there will be no world after that. But history shows us, as we've talked about, that strong rebounds often follow those fear-based sell-offs.
0: That's a good point, and I think that's just something we just have to, drink the Kool-Aid, I guess, and just believe that and understand it and make sure that we stay the course and don't get caught up in, all the news, the media, and again, negativity sells. And that's what people get caught up in. I appreciate it. What's your final takeaways for our investors?
1: Yeah, every war, every geopolitical event's going to feel like a breaking point, but history is going to show us that it's usually just a disruption. So because of that, markets are going to move forward long before your fear fades. So you need to stay disciplined, and that's what separates successful investors from reactive ones.
0: Well, successful investors versus that reactive person. And, you say that, Daniel, and again, I hope people understand that we're not trying to say this is just automatic, but we're trying to teach you the data, and you've done a great job of covering the data and why it's important to know the data. I know we talk to a lot of our clients today, Daniel, and you do too, where we're talking about, and they're seeing the economy chugging along. I mean, right now earnings reports are up and things like that. So well done. Thank you, sir. I appreciate you very much. You did a great job.
1: Thank you, sir.
0: All right. And Scott? Colin, you did a great job. Thank you, sir.
2: Thanks, Jim.
0: Appreciate it, man. If you've got a question for any one of these, Colin, Daniel, or Shannon, you can reach them at 901-757-5757. That's 901-757-5757. 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If you have questions, I want to remind you that all you have to do is type it to Jim to the text line, 901-683-0989. Be sure to include your name. That's Jim to the text line, 901-683-0989. Next week, My favorite guest, Kurt Zarnowski, is with us. He'll give us a Social Security update. Scott Jordan's here answering your questions. He'll be back from vacation. Micah Powell, wealth versus income. Are you actually wealthy? Boy, that's a loaded question. That's Saturday morning at 7 a.m. and Sunday morning at 9 a.m. Want to thank my producer, Maximilian. Guest and content coordination, Francis Fordner. Production and marketing assistant, Samantha Orcutts. Compliance officer, as always, Mr. Tommy Armstrong. I want to thank you so much for listening today. We appreciate you very much. We're here for you, and we're here each and every week helping you make the most of your money. Happy birthday, America. I'm Jim Shoemaker. 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
4: Incumbent is defeated. I'm Paul Stevens, Fox News. A primary loss on Saturday for incumbent Louisiana Republican Senator Bill Cassidy, Congresswoman Julia Letlow, and State Treasurer John Fleming now advancing to a primary runoff.
9: Trump-backed Congresswoman Julia Letlow and State Treasurer John Fleming will now face off in a runoff on June 27th. Incumbent Louisiana Senator Bill Cassidy finished third in the Republican primary, ending his bid for re-election. And while Letlow finished first by nearly 20 points, Louisiana election rules call for a runoff between the top two candidates if no candidate wins a majority of the vote. And last night's result marks a major political defeat for Cassidy, who faced backlash from many Republicans after voting to convict President Trump in his second impeachment trial following the January 6th riot at the U.S. Capitol.
4: And that's Fox's Chanley Painter, the president endorsing Congresswoman Letlow in this race. The president also said to speak with Israeli Prime Minister Benjamin Netanyahu sometime today. This, as sources tell us, the two may restart military action against the Iranian regime.
10: Regional intelligence sources tell Fox News they assess the Iranians believe they can drag out the current stalemate for at least 2 weeks. But the prevailing assessment inside Iran is that President Trump may resort to restarting military action, and Tehran is now deliberately pursuing a strategy of deception and delay with the hopes that buying time will complicate any potential return to war. These sources say Iranian officials are looking at the World Cup and America's 250th anniversary as a backstop that could work in their favor. Tension remains high across the Middle East as the region waits to see if the war will resume in the days ahead. So far, efforts toward a diplomatic solution have failed, with Iran unwilling to make the necessary concessions to reach a deal.
4: Fox's Trey Yingst in Tel Aviv. 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
4: At least three people are confirmed dead, several others hurt, this after a driver crashed into a crowd in Oakland, California. Officials say the vehicle hit multiple cars and pedestrians late Saturday night during what witnesses described as a chaotic scene. Two victims are in critical shape, and investigators are still trying to determine what caused the crash or whether drugs or alcohol may have played a role. Russian President Vladimir Putin will meet with Chinese leader Xi Jinping during an upcoming two-day visit.
15: The Kremlin announcing the trip less than 24 hours after President Trump finished his own state visit to China, saying in a statement that Putin's trip, planned for May 19th and 20th, had already been scheduled to coincide with the 25th anniversary of the 2001 Sino-Russian Treaty of Friendship. The two leaders are expected to discuss bilateral relations as well as key international and regional issues and economic cooperation. Jane Fergus, Fox News.
4: Bulgaria winning the 70th Eurovision Song Contest with singer Dara taking the title in Vienna with the party anthem Bangaranga. Now that marks Bulgaria's first ever Eurovision victory. The competition was also overshadowed by several protests over Israel's participation, with five countries boycotting the event following the war in Gaza. Napoleon Solo is your winner of this year's Preakness Stakes.
16: These two to the final furlong. Napoleon Solo still there. Iron Otter on the outside. Cannot get him. Napoleon Solo and Paco Lopez have won the Preakness.
4: That call, courtesy NBC Sports and Peacock, Napoleon Solo rallying past Iron Honor to win the Preakness at Laurel Park, earning his first victory of the year. Kentucky Derby winner Golden Tempo skipping the race, leaving a wide open field of 14 horses. I'm Paul Stevens. This is Fox News.
13: I'm Shana Bream. As the conflict in Iran nears a new milestone, here at home, a day of faith, music, and prayer on the National Mall, all part of the 250th birthday celebrations.
17: God has blessed America for 250 years. But the faith of our founders didn't just shape the character of our civic institutions. It steeled the American spirit.
13: We'll sit down with House Speaker Mike Johnson, who will lead the moment of rededication later today, and discuss the president's trip to China.
18: This has been an incredible visit. I think a lot of good has come of it. We've made some fantastic trade deals, great for both countries.
13: As well as the ticking clock for Congress to fund ICE and CBP, all before the Memorial Day recess. Then,
19: what they have done with this decision by saying the politics of redistricting is okay, is they are backdooring racism through politics.
20: We need dramatic electoral reform. We need dramatic campaign finance reform. We need dramatic judicial reform.
21: These are institutional arsonists. It's a dangerous thing, a dangerous gambit. You don't just blow up the system when you lose.
13: We'll ask our Sunday panel about the Democratic Party's ideas for an expanded playbook. Plus, we travel to Tennessee to sit down with Amy Grant to discuss her early crossover success.
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13: 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From Fox News today at Rededicate 250 on the National Mall. As folks start arriving for a day to give thanks ahead of the nation's 250th birthday, they are expecting thousands here today. More on that in just a minute, but we begin with a look at some of today's top stories. An upset in Louisiana as incumbent Senator Bill Cassidy has been knocked out of his state's GOP primary. President Trump celebrated the news on his Truth Social account, citing disloyalty for Cassidy's impeachment vote back in 2021. Congresswoman Julia Letlow and State Treasurer John Fleming are set for a runoff election in June. We're going to have a live report from Baton Rouge later on in the show. And Venezuela says it has extradited billionaire tycoon Alex Saab to the U.S. on Saturday. Saab, a close ally of deposed President Nicolas Maduro, faces federal charges for international money laundering and bribery. And check it out. Hundreds of family members and friends welcoming home more than 4,500 sailors from the aircraft carrier USS Gerald R. Ford in Norfolk Saturday, after a record 326 days at sea. The carrier traveling from the Mediterranean Sea near Israel to the Caribbean for that operation that led to Maduro's capture in Venezuela. And finally, the Red Sea for Operation Epic Fury. In a moment, we're going to bring in House Speaker Mike Johnson to talk news of the day. But first, let's go to Fox News correspondent Alex Hogan at the White House. Hi, Alex.
23: Hi, Shannon. With so much focus on Taiwan after President Trump's historic visit to China, Taiwan's president today reacting to that visit, saying that Taiwan will not escalate the conflict, although at the same time, it's not going to give up its sovereignty or free way of life, nor will it be sacrificed or traded away. Meantime, with this delicate ceasefire between the U.S. and Iran still underway, President Trump says that hostilities could resume if Iran fails to reach a deal.
24: U.S. Senate Republicans this week blocked the latest Democratic-led effort to end the war in Iran until it's approved by Congress, while three Republicans have now joined Democrats in efforts to rein in the president's war power. The attempt failed on a vote of 50 to 49. The ceasefire in the Strait of Hormuz remains on shaky ground. Here at home, Americans say they're feeling the weight of the war at the pump.
25: We need to get a handle on this, and the U.S. needs to figure this out.
24: President Trump calling prices short-term pain. He made the comments during his historic two-day visit to China. The president touting the visit as a success, pointing to Chinese commitments to purchase American goods like soybeans and 200 Boeing aircraft. China's Commerce Ministry Saturday announced the U.S. and China have agreed to expand agricultural trade. Still, critics argue the president failed to nail down enough concrete agreements.
26: I don't think the United States particularly got anything out of this. China got the ability to show to the president lavish praise on him, but they're dogged in pursuing their strategic interests.
24: Taiwan dominated conversations, although President Trump says America's stance remains the same.
27: I'm not looking to have somebody go
0: independent and, you know, we're supposed to travel 9,500 miles to fight a war. I'm not looking for that. I want them to cool down. I want China to cool down.
24: Meantime, shortly after returning.

0: A little change of plans here. This week on Chasing Checkers, we're going to talk about racing around here. And I got to talk about last Saturday night at Riverside International Speedway, where they've been racing since 1949. They had a sprint car show there that was a special show that was at the last minute. The ASCS National Touring Series raced Friday night in Benton, Missouri, and they were scheduled to race Saturday night at Paducah, Kentucky, and the race Saturday night at Paducah, Kentucky got canceled due to safety issues, supposedly at the track. I have no idea why that was, but the ASCS Traveling Road Show decided that they were going to cancel Saturday night's race, and the folks at Riverside Speedway decided that they would reach out to all those ASCS regulars and tell them that we're going to add some money to the purse at Riverside Speedway, and here they came. So I got to talk about last Saturday night at Riverside Speedway, Dale Earnhardt's grandson, who they call the Thriller Wyatt Miller, a 14-year-old that's the son of Kelly Earnhardt, Dale Earnhardt's daughter, and he brought his number 11 Bass Pro Sprint car to race at Riverside Speedway in West Memphis, Arkansas last Saturday night. He started off his night with in time trials. He set quick time. And, man, I'm telling you, I was impressed with him to come to a place that he had never raced at, Riverside Speedway, where it's, you know, like I said, they've been racing since 1949 and one of the most famous racetracks in the country. And for him to come here and drive that number 11 sprint car to the quick time, you know, for last Saturday night's race, it was unbelievable. I was very impressed with him. Marion, Arkansas's Derek Hagar drove his J&J Auto Racing coilover test car to the win last Saturday night. Howard Moore finished second in the 40 car. Dale Howard was third. The AG Range number 3 car, I can't remember what the guy's name that drives that car. I'm at a loss of words, from Little Rock, Arkansas. I still can't get it. But anyway, fifth place was the Thriller Wyatt Miller. So a big deal last Saturday night at Riverside Speedway to have Dale Earnhardt's grandson racing there. Tonight at the Atoka Raceway Park is going to be the 14th annual King of Kings Shootout, a dirt kart racing, you know, race event that includes all ages of racers. It's located at 1939 Sadler Road, just up the street on Highway 14 in Brighton, Tennessee. For contact information, call 901-848-2555. That's the Atoka Raceway Park King of Kings Shootout. The 14th annual King of Kings Shootout is going to be racing tonight. Also tonight at Holly Springs Motorsports is the 75th anniversary for NHRA. Tonight at Holly Springs, they're going to be a Super Pro race, or actually it's an NHRA points race, and they're going to be racing for the Wally, which is the, in the NHRA, if you win a race, the trophies, they call them Wallys, because the founder of NHRA 75 years ago, the gentleman's name was Wally Parks, and usually for the last 74 years, the Wally, the trophy that you win, was a gold trophy. And for the 75th anniversary for the NHRA, the Wally Parks, the Wally trophy that they're giving out is a silver trophy that's a statue of Wally Parks. And for anybody that's ever raced anything in NHRA, you know that the Wally is the highest prize that you can get. And it's very, very, a very proud moment for a person to get the Wally in any NHRA form. And tonight at Holly Springs Motorsports, they're going to be racing Super Pro, they're going to be racing No Box, and they're going to be racing Junior Dragsters. And, man, it's unbelievable how great of a facility that it is down there in Holly Springs, Mississippi, right off of Highway 2020, what's called Interstate 22. We used to call it 78, and old number 7. Check it out at Holly Springs Motorsports. Also tonight at Benton Motor Speedway in Benton, Missouri, they're having a Saturday night sprint car. They call it Saturday Night Rumble. They're racing 305 sprint cars, modifieds, street stocks, and they're having a spectator race at the Benton Speedway. And, man, I got to talk about the spectator race. It's crazy. It used to be a very active sport that they did around here at West Memphis, Arkansas, and at other local racetracks. They don't do it hardly anymore because everybody was driving their cars and getting them all tore up. But they're having a spectator race tonight at at Benton Speedway at the Saturday Night Rumble. Also, they're going to be running late models there. Pit passes are $40, $15 to get into grandstands. If you want any information about the Benton Speedway, go to bentonspeedway.com or you can go to Benton Speedway on Facebook. Also tonight at Riverside Speedway presents a second annual Mark Parker Memorial Race that's going to have Rick's Crane Service 305 Sprint Cars, G&S Electric Modifieds, Black Oak Gen 600s, and Deal Brothers Stock Cars. That's at Riverside Speedway tonight, the second annual Mark Parker Memorial Mods Lights of Arkansas race. Hot laps are at 6:30. The gates are going to open at 5 o'clock. The races are at 7:30. $15 general admission, $30 to get in the pits. That's at Riverside International Speedway in West Memphis, Arkansas, where they've been racing since 1949. Also, tonight at Crawley's Ridge Raceway, it's the Legends Late Model Series presented by Rush Race Cars. And Crawley's Ridge Raceway is outside of Jonesboro, Arkansas. It's actually in Paragould, Arkansas. And as I've said before, it's so cool. Crawley's Ridge is such a great racetrack. It's actually in Trent and Brenda Francis's backyard in Paragould, Arkansas. And they started their 40th season a couple of weeks ago at the Crawley's Ridge Raceway. And, man, Trent Francis and his wife do such a great job up there. I love that place. And, you know, if you're in the area, go to Crawley's Ridge tonight for the Legends Late Models. For any information on Facebook, go to Crawley's Ridge Raceway. Also, tonight at Old Number One Speedway in Harrisburg, Arkansas, they're having this is very interesting. They're racing modifieds there, IMC type modifieds, and tonight they've got a $500 bounty on Grayson Moore, the driver of the number 7 modified. If you can outrun Grayson Moore tonight at Harrisburg Speedway, they're going to add $500 to the purse if you can just outrun him and the driver of the number 7 modified, Grayson Moore. Pits are going to open at 4 o'clock. The driver's meeting is at 6:15. Races are going to start at 7 o'clock. So, if you want any information about that, you can go to Old Number One Speedway on Facebook, or you can go to oldnumberonespeedway.com to get any information. Also, I want to talk about Rick Taylor is out of the studio this week because he is racing today or this weekend at the Dallas Motorplex, which is the track that Billy Myers built many, many years ago. And Rick Taylor took both his Cobalt and his Dragster down there, and he's going to be running in Top Sportsman. And I don't know what the other thing that he's running in, that he's driving the Cobalt in, but Rick has really been on a tear lately. He's gotten his car. Him and his buddy Jim have been tuning on that thing, and they've got that thing to where it went 200 miles an hour a couple of weeks ago on the very first pass that Rick had ever made in this race car that he'd just taken over the reins of. And he drove that thing out the back door and did a great job. So, man, I'm hoping that Rick's going to have fun this weekend at the Motorplex in Dallas at Billy Myers track, and hopefully he can bring home a trophy. And I'm hoping that he can run faster than 201 miles an hour so that we can call him anything but Mr. 201. So, hey, it looks like the caution flag's flying here on the Real Deal Race Report. When we come back, we're going to have Tony Scarletta is going to be in the studio, or is going to be on the phone with us talking from Southern California about the IHRA drag boat racing series that he has become the competition director at, and about his world championship driving skills and his wins and his crashes that he has had in a flat. It's Lynn Neal. 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
1: How did I lose weight? 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
0: 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Hey, a little later in the show, we're going to have Bob Colley. He's going to be covering the AMA Monster Energy Supercross season for 2026, plus in the studio with the Street Outlaws television star from the Killer Cab crew, and his name is James Johnson. But right now we've got from California, Mr. Tony Scarlett.

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1: Just going fast and making a lot of noise.
2: Now, Tony, your dad was an NFL Denver Broncos football player, correct?
1: Yeah, back in 70, he was with the Broncos for a short stint.
2: And he was a punter.
1: Yes.
2: And you in high school, you played as a linebacker and a running back, if I remember right. Is that correct?
1: Yeah, I was an outside, like a defensive end and a fullback and a punter, but I was in high school, and once I got into junior college, I kind of shrank when everybody else grew.
2: Right. So you became a punter at Oregon State.
1: Correct.
2: All right.
1: And yeah, definitely got me through school. I got to go down and play in Georgia and University of Texas and SC, UCLA. It was a great experience.
2: All right. Tell us about the boat that you got when you, now you, the deal with your dad was you had to graduate before you could have a boat, right?
1: Nope. All I had to do was get a scholarship.
2: I hear you. All right, tell us about the boat that you got for, you know, when you got your scholarship. What kind of boat was it?
1: So it was a Hondo, what's called a Hondo XH511T, which means it's a T-deck and a runner bottom, they call them, an air entrapment hull. But I didn't know anything about anything. I mean, I just bought this boat because it had a nice paint job.
2: And, that's great.
1: I literally didn't really know what I had. And then a couple friends of mine were racers, and they took me out and took me under their wing. And from that point on, that was it, man. I was hooked.
2: All right. First of all, you became a world champion drag boat racer.
1: Correct.
2: All right. And the drag boat racing that you did up until the time that you've retired from that sport, was a top alcohol flat bottom, which is basically a funny car on the water, right?
1: You got it.
2: I mean, it's got a blown injected Hemi in it that runs on methanol, I would think.
1: Yep, these are 500, and they could be all the way up to 565 inches. They're putting out close to 3,000 horsepower. We've got blowers on them that are, you know, got a lot of work done to them. There's a lot of money in them. We're not allowed to run screw blowers. It has to be a root style.
2: Right.
1: But yeah, flat bottoms. I mean, you'll hear a lot of cliche, and I'm probably the biggest mouth for it. That I could take any one of you guys sitting there in the show there and put them in a hydro, an alcohol hydro, and say, here's what you're going to do, and you could go do it. If I tried that in our boat in a flat bottom,
2: we'd get wet. We'd get wet, wouldn't we?
1: Yes.
2: Yeah.
1: Same thing with jet boats.
2: Yeah.
1: I'm not saying they're impressive what they do, okay? But there's a third element there.
2: Yeah. Yeah, like getting it to the finish line. All right, look.
1: Yeah.
2: There's another thing that I want to bring up to everybody that you used to race, what do they call them, K-boats?
1: K-boats, yeah,
2: K-boats. You did K-boat racing back in the day. Was this during, were you drag boat racing at the same time?
1: Yeah, I started circle boat racing, K-boat racing in 2004, and then I finally gave it up in 2018, but in 2010 I had a pretty bad crash down in Australia, when we had the worlds racing our boats up here versus the best down there. And I got caught up in a wake and crashed and was gone for about 7 minutes. They had to bring me back.
2: Hmm.
1: And so I kind of walked away from the circle boats.
2: All right. Explain what a K-boat race is.
1: So a K-boat race is, it could be a mile to a mile and a half course. You have three or four others in a heat, usually six if you can get them all. Down the straightaways, you're going probably 145. On the turns, if they're a big sweeping turn, you can maintain your speed up, you know, 130, 120, and then get back on the straightaway at 145. But a lot of times, two people try and occupy the same spot, and it doesn't work.
3: Doesn't work.
2: All right. My our listeners can go to

0: go get on the internet and put Tony Scalata in there, and you can see some of his K-boat racing. But Tony, you now have retired as a driver. Am I right?
1: I wouldn't call it full retirement, but I'm taking a little bit of a sabbatical working with IHRA.
0: Tell us about that's where I'm going. Tell us about where you've just recently become an employee for IHRA for the drag boat racing series. Talk about that.
1: Yeah, I was hired on as the series manager, so I handle everything between IHRA and the cities, the race promoters, making sure the races have everything that we need, ambulances. There's so much that goes on behind putting on a race, setting up the course that, you know, it's a whole week ordeal. And I'm in charge. I got the wheel right now, and I've got a lot of ideas that I want to bring out. I want to bring out a junior drag boat league for kids starting at 13 years old. These kids can take these boats. We'll supply them, but eventually they'll take them home. They'll maintenance them. They'll clean them. They've got to figure out their budgeting. They've got to figure out their schoolwork, everything. It's more about life than it is about racing.
2: Wow.
1: And that's what I'm trying to set up.
0: Hey, are you excited?
2: Yeah.
1: Oh, yeah. I'm pumped up because we had this, when we had the Lucas Oil Drag Boat Racing Association about 10 years ago, we tried this program, but we only had two boats. And when we broke it out, you know, I could see up on the shore a line of kids, you know, 30 and 40 deep, going, man, there's only going to probably be five or six of these kids that get to experience this.
2: Yeah.
1: But it was huge. They were so excited about it. And, you know, like I said, it teaches them more about life than anything else.
0: Mm-hmm. All right. Talk about the Lucas Oil Speedway where your next race is. Let's talk about that.
1: So that place is awesome.
0: It is awesome.
1: Yeah, purpose built for drag boat racing. There's not a bad seat in the house. The boats, when we come by going to the in ramp, we drive right by the fence and the grandstands with kids out there on the grass. And usually we'll have some candy, just t-shirt stuff for the little kids. And it's a good time every time you come by there, man. It's a show for the kids. And we got a t-shirt cannon now that we can start shooting off shirts to people. But the racing facility is just top shelf. It's built for racing, and there's not a bad seat in the house.
0: That's exactly right. All right, tell us what the dates are on that race.
1: That would be the, I believe it's the 5th and 6th and 7th.
0: Of June? Like it's in 4 or 5 weeks from now?
1: Yes, it's Saturday and Sunday.
0: Yeah.
1: And you can come out Friday, look at the boats for free.
0: Will they do any testing and tuning on Friday, you think?
1: No, we won't. Not at this one.
0: That's cool.
1: But we're coming back there for Labor Day in September, and I believe it's the 4th, 5th, and 6th.
0: Cool.
1: So we're coming back there, and that'll be a 3-day race. So
0: all right.
1: If you want to come out and check it out for testing, we might even get you in a boat.
0: Yeah. Hey, I'll bring my helmet. Don't think I won't in my bag. Hey, listen, tell everybody how they can find out about the IHRA Drag Boat Series.
1: You can just go on Facebook to IHRA.com or on the website IHRA.com, and it'll take you anywhere you want to go from there.
0: All right, Tony, I hope to see you at Lucas Oil Speedway in a minute. All right, buddy?
1: Us too, man. Thank you for promoting us.
0: Thanks, Tony. We'll talk to you later, buddy.
1: You got it. Take care, guys.
0: All right, looks like the caution flag's flying here on the Real Deal Race Report. 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
8: Fox News, I'm Paul Stevens. President Trump warning that Iran will face a, quote, very bad time, unquote, if a peace agreement is not reached soon.
9: Regional intelligence sources tell Fox News they assess the Iranians believe they can drag out this current stalemate for at least 2 weeks. But the prevailing assessment inside of Iran is that President Trump may resort to military action.
8: Fox's Trey Yingston, Tel Aviv, Israel, an incumbent U.S. Senate member from Louisiana and critic of the president, defeated in a Saturday primary.
10: Trump-backed Congresswoman Julia Letlow and State Treasurer John Fleming will now face off in a runoff on June 27th. Incumbent Louisiana Senator Bill Cassidy finished third in the Republican primary, ending his bid for re-election.
8: That update from Fox's Chan Lee Painter, that runoff is June 27th. 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
0: 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And make sure to tell them it's heard right here on the Real Deal Race Report. All right, we got Bob Colley in the studio to talk about the AMA Mox Energy Pro Supercross Series for 2026. So take it away, Bob.
13: All right. It was the 2026 World Super Motocross Wrap-Up. It's the Supercross segment. There's a like three different semi-series within a series. And this was 17 rounds starting in January all the way through May. It's super hard to get through all the 17 rounds without any problems or crashes or just bad starts. And the field was as deep as I can ever remember. Eli Tomac on his brand new KTM ride, he swept the first two rounds, but he was plagued by poor starts and ended up getting hurt at Cleveland. And then he re-injured himself at the finale, and he did end up with four wins throughout the whole series. Chase Sexton on the brand new deal on Kawasaki, he's won twice during the series, but he had issues off and on, the suspension and motor and bad starts, but he won at Anaheim 2 and Salt Lake City. Cooper Webb on the Star Yamaha, he was the defending champ. He only won one round, it was the Triple Crown round, and he just seemed to be off pace all year for some reason. I think
0: he's gotten old.
13: Yeah, he's been around for a while. A lot of these guys. Ken Roczen, talking about Kenny Roczen, Kickstart Kenny.
0: Tell us why we call him Kickstart Kenny.
13: Well, because his is the only motorcycle, the Suzuki, that does not have an electric start.
0: I can't believe motocross race bikes have got electric starters. There's no Kickstarter now.
13: I bet after this year they're probably going to, hopefully.
0: Yeah.
13: But Ken Roczen, he won five rounds, but he stayed consistent all season. He actually took over the points lead after Philadelphia, and he was down 31 points at one time in the series.
0: Hey, and he's never won a championship Supercross. I mean, he's a world champion, but he never won a Supercross championship.
13: Yeah. It's amazing, but he won four of the last seven rounds, and he started putting a lot of heat on Hunter Lawrence. Yeah, speaking of Hunter Lawrence for the Honda HRC, he also won five rounds, and he held the red plate with a consistent finish, and he was getting seconds, thirds, and every week, so he was consistent. But he started feeling the pressure towards the end of the series, started making a little bit of mistakes, and it actually cost him the title. The main event finale at Salt Lake City, Hunter Lawrence, he pulled the hole shot, but Ken Roczen cut under him on the very first lap, and he took the lead. Hunter tried to keep up, but he started getting some pressure from Jorge Prado, which was on the KTM, caused him, he ended up crashing twice, and he just handed the title, the championship, over to Kenny at the end. Kenny Roczen, he's the oldest Supercross champ. He's 32 years old.
0: No kidding.
13: Yep.
0: And I didn't know that.
13: Well, and you know what else? He was the youngest champ at MX2. He won the MX2, the World Championship.
0: Yeah.
13: He was 17 when he did that.
0: I remember that.
13: He's 32 years old now. And he won his first GP over there when he was 15 years old.
0: Now, he's from Germany, isn't he?
13: Yeah.
0: Yeah.
13: And he's tried for 13 years to win. It's amazing.
0: You're talking
13: story.
0: About touring the championship?
13: Yeah, to move to the Supercross.
0: Yeah, it is an amazing
13: story. It's an amazing story. They need to make a movie
0: They
13: out
0: do,
13: of
0: because
13: it.
0: Because not only did he have problems with finishing some races, I mean, but his injuries were massive.
13: Massive
0: I mean,
13: injuries.
0: He almost lost his – I mean, they almost had to amputate
13: they
0: his
13: did.
0: Arm.
13: At one time,
0: all that surgery that he had on his arm was unbelievable.
13: Yeah, but he's an amazing athlete. Digging into the 250 West division – Hayden Deegan on the Star Yamaha, he just totally dominated the whole series. And he's going to the 450 class in the outdoors, starting in the outdoors. It's going to be exciting.
0: Yes, it is.
13: And he wrapped up the series with two rounds left. The 250 East division, Cole Davies on the Star Yamaha, he won the East Coast. And he paid Hayden Deegan back for last year. If y'all were listening to the report last year, you know, Hayden Deegan took Cole Davies out. It was pretty controversial.
0: It was blatant.
13: And but Cole Davies put it on him at the finale. I don't know if you got to see the highlights. It was pretty exciting. And it happened at the last race at the East-West Showdown. Rockstar Husky going to the Rockstar Husky team. They're folding after this year.
0: I know.
13: So Dax Bennick and Ryder DeFrancisco, they're going to KTM. And Casey Cochran, he's been injured, but he's going to do all the outdoors this year.
0: What's, is he riding Husky?
13: Yeah, he's going. They're going to continue till the end of the season. So,
0: so is he an open? Is he a?
13: He's a free agent.
0: Free agent
13: after this year. And RJ Hampshire.
0: Is Mookie. So is Mookie.
13: And so is Malcolm Stewart. And they're all looking for rides for next year.
0: What do you think about that, Bob?
13: I don't know. I think probably Malcolm's probably going to go to Triumph. That's what they were talking about.
0: Yeah.
13: I don't know what Casey. He had a little couple of deals that, you know, have a Phoenix Honda. Been talking to him a little bit, but Ken Roczen and him are big buddies, and Kenny Roczen told him, don't sign yet.
0: Right.
13: Just hang loose. And he said, Roczen said that he might try to start up a 250 Suzuki 250 team.
0: Really? Yeah, that would be interesting.
13: But he's
0: now, would that be a factory? Would that be kind of a factory sponsored thing?
13: It's kind of the same deal that
0: like Star Yamaha is?
13: Yep. It's kind of deal.
0: All right.
13: Yep.
0: I want to talk a little bit about Star Yamaha in a minute, okay? You tell me when you're ready for them. Let's talk about that.
13: Well, let me just tell you about Jet Lawrence. He's going to be back at some point in the outdoors. He kind of had a little bit of setbacks on his ankle surgery. And some of the 250 guys to watch in the outdoors this year, Max Anstey, Ryder DeFrancisco, he's starting to ride real good. Joe Shimoda, he's going to be running good. Joey Savaggi, he looked really good on the quad-lock Honda, but he crashed here at the finale and broke his wrist, so he'll be out for a while. Justin Cooper's a free agent after this
0: year. Really?
13: Yep, but he looked good. He just was not
0: consistent. I can't believe that he couldn't get it. He ran up front. He podiumed, but he just could not seal the deal.
13: Yep. Another guy.
0: And he was fast.
13: Yeah. Another guy that was fast was Justin Hill, Team Tedder.
0: Yep.
13: You know, he's Matt Tedder's race team. Matt Tedder's a billionaire, and he's got a really good team. And Cooper Webb's talking to him because Cooper Webb's
0: his contract's out.
13: Contract's out also. Yeah. The Ducati,
0: of course, Cooper Webb's 30. He's 31 or 32 years old.
13: He's getting up there. Yeah. You know, he bought a big track over there in North Carolina. Yeah. I don't know if you knew about all that.
0: I didn't know.
13: But the Ducati team, Justin Barcia, he came back after a real serious injury, and he came back for Philadelphia. He'll be in the outdoors. And Dylan Fernandez, he finished sixth in Nashville. I don't know if you knew that.
0: On the Ducati.
13: Yep.
0: Yeah.
13: And the outdoors, they start on May the 30th at Fox Raceway, and they end up in Crawfordsville, Indiana, in August. So it's going to be an exciting series.
0: All right. Let's talk about the Star Racing Yamaha team.
13: Yeah.
0: I mean, that team is owned by a guy from Mississippi.
13: Yeah.
0: I mean, that team.
13: Bobby Reagan. Yep.
0: That has a Chevrolet dealership, Star Chevrolet, down in Southern
13: Mississippi. Picayune, Mississippi.
0: Yeah. And, those guys, I mean, that is a private team that Yamaha has partnered with because they Yamaha could see that those guys were serious.
13: Well, you know, when they started, the Yamahas were not competitive because they had that reverse engine.
0: Turned, yeah,
13: and
0: now when you say reverse, the cylinder head was turned around backwards.
13: Yeah,
0: the intake was in the front and the exhaust was in the back.
13: It's really
0: still
13: weird.
0: Is, yeah.
13: It still is, but it. You know, but Star Yamaha worked on the 250s first and got the 250s
0: flying,
13: really competitive.
0: Flying.
13: And so then they decided to go ahead and release the 450 factory Yamahas to Star. So they're riding, and they've got those things working good, too.
0: Yeah. They bought, didn't they buy Stewart's Ranch?
13: Yeah.
0: The practice
13: the farm,
0: place?
13: I think.
0: The farm. They bought bought the farm down there.
13: Yeah. I think and that's Carmichael's Ranch.
0: Yeah.
13: Ricky Carmichael's.
0: It was Ricky Carmichael's Ranch.
13: Yeah.
0: But that's where I think that's where they're based out of. Am I right?
13: Yeah. Oh, yeah. Yeah, they're all practicing.
0: That's
13: down
0: really
13: there.
0: A cool situation there. You know, they, for a private team to be able to compete as well as it did, that the factory team, you know, merge with them.
13: Well,
0: I mean, it's the Yamaha factory team now.
13: It.
0: Star Racing Yamaha is a factory Yamaha team, but it's owned by a guy from Mississippi.
13: Yeah. Well, you know, the Suzuki team is just like that.
0: Yeah.
13: Pips Motorsport.
0: Really?
13: Guy. Yep. And that's
0: with Progressive sponsorship.
13: Yep. And they've developed that Suzuki too. So I'm thinking that they might start a 250.
0: Cool.
13: But it's going to be exciting.
0: All right, looks like the white flag's flying here on the Real Deal Race Report. When we come back, we're going to have a television Street Outlaws star from Hernando, Mississippi. Yeah.
13: Already got his autograph, too.
0: Yeah, so his name is James Johnson.
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0: Welcome to the back to the Real Deal Race Report. And we're in the studio with a, God, this is great, a television
1: movie star.
0: Street Outlaws star.
1: Yep.
0: And from Hernando, Mississippi, and as I do every week when I have somebody in the studio, I ask them who they are, and I'm not going to change things today, so I want to know who is James Johnson.
2: Good morning. Good morning. My name's James Johnson. I'm from Hernando, Mississippi. Born and raised Hernando, Mississippi.
0: Born and raised, really?
2: Born and raised Hernando, Mississippi.
0: I did not know that. I thought you was a Whitehaven guy.
2: No, I'm Hernando my whole life.
0: There you go.
2: I actually live in Nesbitt now.
0: Yeah, yeah.
2: Close enough to Hernando.
0: Yeah.
2: Got my start real early. My dad, he was into Harley Davidson motorcycles. As a kid, I grew up working, building Harley Davidsons and a few custom cars that he had.
0: You told us that you worked at Supercycle with Ron and Lou Elliott, too.
2: Yeah, when I was a kid, my dad always worked up there with Mr. Ed and Shaq and Ron and Lou.
0: Yeah.
2: And the place caught a fire one time, and they had a pretty bad fire, so I got incorporated and given a probably low-paid job at the time.
0: I bet.
2: Probably almost free, but I actually went up there and I cleaned parts, polished.
0: After the fire,
2: soot and all that stuff.
0: Yeah.
2: So I did a fairly well job. So I started in the summers working up there, helping them do, you know, minor stuff on the bikes and handyman sweeping and stuff like that.
0: Loved it,
2: yeah. I grew up around it. My dad had a psychedelic choppers, which was his business in Mississippi. And we built custom Harleys, antique Harleys, 40s, 50 model Harleys, you know, knuckleheads, panheads, flatheads.
0: Was that in DeSoto County?
2: That was actually in DeSoto County right there in Nesbitt. So, yeah, I did that for many years and went into high school and had the bug, you know.
0: What bug did you have?
2: Anything mechanical.
0: Anything
2: mechanical, motorcycles, cars, whatnot. Got into high school. All of us, we lived in the country. We didn't have much to do, so everybody had a car. We raced it.
0: Sure.
2: It didn't matter. We had a little... Yeah. Little strip outside Hernando. We all going to see who had the fastest car.
0: Where was this at?
2: Actually, Hernando, Mississippi, right where the Walmart is.
0: Really?
2: Right around the corner from there. That straight strip on Holly Springs Road.
0: Yeah.
2: We would pull up there. It's country. There's nothing
0: there.
2: Sure.
1: Yeah.
2: So we all group up. What was it called? The telephone company at the time. It was a little telephone box, you know, headquarters. And we would just sit there and drag race all day, you know, never got messed with. So I remember when I was in high school, probably 11th, 12th grade, a guy came to school and he had a nitrous system.
0: Chris Lamb.
2: Yeah, he's out of Mississippi. He's got some nice cars still to this day.
0: So what did he had nitrous on his street car?
2: Yeah, he had a Trans Am and he came and he had nitrous. We were all amazed. We're like, nitrous oxide?
0: Yeah.
2: What is this? This is in 1983, 84.
0: Sure.
2: So we're looking at the nitrous, you know, we get out there and he just...
0: It was a plate system,
2: yeah. Just simple,
0: sure.
2: Power shot, but he stomped everybody out there. So,
0: really?
2: You know, that gave me the bug to want to go fast, so... We all got nitrous.
0: I've run. Who else was running?
2: Malin Peaks, Jimmy Sigalina, all the guys from South Haven, you know, in the Horn Lake area. Back then things were small, so we all kind of grouped together. Tony and Danny Peace, all the guys, little Terry Jenkins, all the guys who've been in it so long.
0: Where was Tony Peace and him from?
2: Tony Peace was from Horn Lake at the time.
0: Really?
2: Him and Danny were from Horn, and Terry Jenkins also, but. Yeah,
0: what kind of cars did they have?
2: You know, Camaros, Chevelles. Danny has nice Chevelles. Tony had a 70 Camaro that was really nice. Terry Norman and all them guys, they had cars. So we'd get out there and we'd find a spot and just go race.
0: Sure.
2: You know what I'm saying? So then progressed on after that many years. I just kept messing with race cars, had different jobs, different places.
0: Like where?
2: Well, you know, I worked at RHS for a brief moment.
0: In the machine shop?
2: Yeah. I started sweeping the floor, and then I started learning stuff. And they put me in the build room.
0: Who was working at RHS with you?
2: Mark Battles was running in the build room. You know, Mike Stage was there. You know, Scooter. All them guys were there. And I stayed there about 8 months. And a guy that owned Larry's Auto Restoration kept bugging me about coming to work for him. So I went to work for him.
0: Where was that at?
2: That was on Holmes Road at 78 Highway.
0: Really?
2: Right there, yeah.
0: Who was Larry? Larry who? Do you remember?
2: Larry James.
0: Really?
2: He restored cars, was a big upholstery guy, had a lot of work. So he needed a drivetrain guy. So he met me. He's like, man, I need you. And because I could do front ends and rear ends and this and that. And went to work for him for many years. And
0: hold on. When we worked at RaceNed Service, we didn't make no money.
2: No, there was no money there.
0: It was a minimum wage by the hour job, but it was something about working there.
2: Yeah, being at Racing Head Service.
0: And getting one of the jackets.
2: Yeah, because Ivar's, you know.
0: Oh, yeah.
2: Ivar, he was working. Him and his brother, they definitely working.
0: Yeah, sure. Chris, I mean, Russ.
2: Russ, yeah.
0: Chris and Russ, I mean, Chris's dad's Russ.
2: Right. So, yeah, I stayed there for a while, but I got a better offer, so I left and went to Larry's. Stayed at Larry's for years, and then I was like, man, you know, I could do what this guy's doing in my shop in the backyard.
0: Were you living at Get Well then?
2: Yeah, I've been there for 40 years.
0: No, yeah, really?
2: Yeah. So, actually, I started working on restoring cars and doing this.
0: At the house?
2: At the house. More drivetrain stuff, you know, front ends, rear ends, building engines. And I got to build more and more and more engines. I'm like, yeah. So then I always went to the racetrack. I always met with motorsports, tested, tuned, just lived racing, you know.
0: Yeah.
2: And I quit racing early on, you know. And
0: you quit driving yourself.
2: Quit driving myself. Yeah. Because I was busy working on everybody else's car. Mm-hmm. Then I hooked up with old Jamie Otts.
0: Old Jamie Otts.
2: Yeah, when I hooked up with him, things changed. He was spending the money to get this stuff right. You know what I'm saying?
0: So, this was before the Killer Cab.
2: Way before the Killer Cab.
0: What did Jamie have back then?
2: You know, when I met him, he had a silver Nova, had a Mustang. He had from
0: Pitt. He was always trading cars. Of course, his daddy was a racer.
2: Right, yeah. Right. Eddie was a racer. So I hooked up with Jamie, and he's like, man, you know, he had to thrive for being the fastest. But me and him did all the work. We didn't pay anybody to do anything.
0: You guys became friends.
2: Very good friends.
0: And partners.
2: In the racing, And we did that for many years, you know, and I built all the motors. You know, sometimes we wouldn't have money to build a motor, and I'm a hoarder of spare parts. Every time we broke a motor, I'd keep the good stuff out of it. So he's like, man, I don't have the money. We got a broke motor. I was like, I think I got enough laying around. So we put the motor together, and we'd race. And, you know, then he finally got his business going really good and where we could really afford to do some high-end stuff.
0: Yeah.
2: And from there, we built some X275 stuff, did really well. And me building all the motors in my little small garage and behind my house, you know, I built.
0: And it is small.
2: Yeah, it's small.
0: I've been there.
2: It's small. I know. So, did that, and then we did the X275 stuff for years, and then we got into the Street Outlaw stuff.
0: And the Killer Cab came into your world.
2: The Killer Cab. Yeah, Jamie bought.
0: You know where the Killer Cab came from, don't you? Your boy Lynn Neal hooked him up with that.
2: Yeah.
0: That thing came through the auction in Birmingham, and I called Jamie and told him, and he traded a motor home for it.
2: Oh, yeah, RV. We traded RV for it. Got the thing. It was all striped. I've still got
0: ugly.
2: I've got a lot of the original panels. I got a lot of the original parts of the car.
0: Yeah.
2: I actually got the original chassis still. But we took that car and
0: y'all worked y'all's tail off on that car. I mean, it changed everything.
2: Well, Jamie's son, he wanted to put a monster on the side of the car. You know, he was young at the time. He's like, I want a monster on the side of the car. So Jamie put a zombie on the side of the car, and we call it the Killer Cab and kind of put a theme to it.
0: Yep.
2: And built a lot of nitrous motors, eventually going turbo on the thing. We hooked up with Ziff Hudson and got his drivetrain, which Ziff is a very fast radial drag racer. Progressed really great. We went on Street Outlaws for a while, enjoyed that while we were there, and then we kind of left out of there early. Did well, you know, and... from there out, I've just been doing dirt track motors. Mike Moore is one of my customers. The late Poppy Poppenheimer, I used to help him a little bit with some stuff, you know.
0: Yeah.
2: Just Autumn Wheeler, I'm doing some stuff for her right now. Just different dirt track people. Do a lot of drag track, and a lot of this big wheel street stuff is really taking off.
0: Yeah, your big wheel car, one that
2: race over there. Danny, Danner House Horsepower, I did some work for him. They're great guys. The big wheel stuff's taken off. I've always been in the small tire racing, bracket racing, but basically any kind of race engine.
0: Period. Yeah. It's kind of undescribable, the passion, isn't it?
2: It is. And it's just in my blood, and that's what I do.
0: That's exactly right.
2: Yeah.
0: All right, you want to thank anybody while you're on the Real Deal Race Report?
2: Yeah, I want to thank Lynn Neal for having me here.
0: That's Real right. Deal. I'll give you that 20 in a minute.
2: But, yeah, thanks to everybody who supports my business, and hopefully I'll be around for a while.
0: There you go. All right, looks like the checker flag's flying here on the Real Deal Rush Report. 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So check us out next week on the Real Deal Rush Report. 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
2: He just may be the most successful music composer ever. Sir Paul McCartney talks about how he wrote a song for a movie, which has become one of his most popular songs to perform live.
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5: Erica, shake up in a Saturday U.S. Senate primary. Fox's Chanley Painter.
6: Incumbent Louisiana Senator Bill Cassidy finished third in the Republican primary, ending his bid for re-election. Cassidy, who faced backlash from many Republicans after voting to convict President Trump in his second impeachment trial following the January 6th riot at the U.S. Capitol, also broke with President Trump on key issues, the president calling Cassidy a, quote, disloyal disaster.
5: Runoffs for the top two are June 27th. President Trump and Israeli Prime Minister Benjamin Netanyahu speaking today. Fox's Trey Yingst is in Tel Aviv.
7: The prevailing assessment inside of Iran is that President Trump may resort to military action, and Tehran is now deliberately pursuing a strategy of deception and delay with the hopes that buying time will complicate any potential return to war.
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9: How did I lose weight? And I did. Lean, right here. I did. I love this stuff. Listen, Brickhouse Nutrition been with me for a long time. So chatting with Miles, I'm up at like 235. True story, I never minded being 235, but you know what minded? My knees that were falling apart and my back. I'm like, I don't know what, before I started really lifting, probably about 190. So 235 was a lot. I said, I got to lose some LBs, Miles. 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
1: Because I'm going to go from here. I start on Fox and Friends, and then we do this show, mm-hmm. and then I'm going to tape One Nation.
2: Sunday night.
1: Sunday night, 10 o'clock, and then do a Will Cain show.
2: Wow.
1: So that'll be concise, though. There's no delay. Are you doing the five?
2: I'm doing the five today, among other things.
1: You already did 9 to 11, didn't you?
2: I did 9 to 11 this morning, yes. So I was filling in for Bill Hemmer.
1: So you get a sense of all the shows, right? Is everyone different for you in terms of preparation?
2: Yes. I think so. Right. Don't you feel that way? They kind of all have their own personality.
1: My goodness, yeah.
2: And the staff, we have fantastic teams and staff on every show, but they have their own personalities too. I feel like every show has its own kind of niche.
1: So I filled in for Laura Monday or Tuesday and Wednesday. And I feel like it's her show. So I'm just, whatever you do, you do.
2: Right. You're like, I will sit here and not blow up the show.
1: Right. But I hate sitting. If it's my, I like moving.
2: You like walking and standing and dancing. Dancing you also like.
1: I think you got the wrong guy. But you open up standing.
2: I do.
1: Chris Wallace never did that.
2: Well, I mean, he had some questions about whether he wanted to show that much leg.
1: Right.
2: And I'm like, we're doing it.
1: And you know you did. You know.
2: I shape my legs for Sunday morning and everything. Right. I get them ready.
1: Even when you wear pants.
2: I do sometimes wear pants.
1: Yeah, but you'll shave anyway.
2: Yeah, because you just got to be ready for anything.
1: Okay, you never know what's going to happen.
2: You can have those legs smooth and silky and ready to go for whatever, you know, international challenges arise.
1: Sometimes the producer will call, and people don't know this, sometimes they'll tell you, can you change deals? In the break, they'll say, can you change into shorts?
2: And you always say no, because you don't like to be objectified.
1: That's true.
2: Like a piece of meat.
1: I find that people, like, I'm tired of people saying, hey, I saw your show. You have a great body. And I go, wait a second.
2: Right, and you're like, but what did I say?
1: Exactly.
2: Were you listening to the content of my show?
1: I don't even take it as a compliment.
2: That gets so old, don't you?
1: Right,
2: you're insulted. Like, what about my brain?
1: And by the way, if you were going to call me over the weekend, like on Sunday at 11 after the show's over, and go, don't bother.
2: You're checked out then. Right. Well, you're already getting ready for your next full-time show, which is you got to get up in a couple hours for Fox and Friends.
1: Yeah, but it's not about, and again, for Fox and Friends, it's not about my body.
2: Is it? Though you're sitting on the couch, so we get a full look.
1: Right.
2: At whether you've been working out, how many carbs you've been having.
1: And how short my socks are.
2: We're seeing it all.
1: Yeah. Evidently, my enormous calves have pushback on the elastic on my socks.
2: It's no contest.
1: So I'll do an interview, and this is true. And a producer will go, Brian. I go, yeah, pull up your socks. I'm thinking, really? I just talked to General Jack Keane for 7 minutes. And you tell me
2: how we're going to win the conflict in Iraq.
1: Yeah.
2: Right. But listen, your calves don't take any minutes off or any days off.
1: No.
2: And if the challenge is between the elastic of your socks and your calves, the calves are just one flex. You don't even realize you're doing it.
1: Right.
2: And those socks are back down to the
1: ankles. A little bit of a confession. A lot of times my enormous calves are due. I retain water. And I keep it on all my calves.
2: I thought it was straight muscle.
1: Okay, I'll just go with that.
2: Yeah.
1: All right. So Shannon, the president, I thought was the coolest thing for the press. They'll realize that at one point when they get older. For you to go, sometimes you do this all the time. You go 13 hours, you go 13 hours back, you get on the ground, you tape some things, you go for the pool camera. And you might be saying to yourself, you know, I didn't get my one-on-one. Like, why did I go? Like, anyone who was with the Joe Biden posse, we never got your one-on-one interview, almost never. This president does Sean, does Bret Baier. Marco Rubio does multiple networks, and then he goes in the back of the plane and talks for 40 minutes.
2: Right.
1: He talked to everybody.
2: Right. And for anybody who says, oh, there's not transparency, there's no access, like, I literally don't even know what you're talking about, because there's access to him all the time.
1: So here, the President of the United States, a couple of topics about the trade deals, about Iran, and about Taiwan. And about Taiwan, he's like, I was asked by President Xi, what are you going to do about Taiwan? He's like, I'm not telling you.
2: And it's the uncertainty with him that I think sometimes scares or intimidates foreign leaders. They literally don't know what he's going to do.
1: Right. And maybe he will decide at one point. But the big decision he has now is the $14 billion check or that he can cash, because Taiwan pays. Will they get their $14 billion worth of weapons? They just got $10 billion. They're going to pay $14. What do you think?
2: Well, they do continue to say, though, that they're way behind. And if you talk to Republicans on the Hill, too, they'll tell you that they're way behind on delivering a lot of things. So the question is, do we not have it? Are we soft, you know, delaying it for some reason to be able to better negotiate with Xi and not inflame that relationship? So there are a lot of different explanations that we get. But this has been a problem for years. This was a problem in the Biden administration, too, that there was just a backlog of what Taiwan's ordered and has not been fulfilled to them.
1: Cut 7 is the exchange with Bret.
3: You're waiting on approving billions of dollars of weapons for Taiwan. Is that moving forward?
4: Well, I haven't approved it yet. We're going to see what happens.

0: I may do it, I may not do it, but we're not looking to have wars, and we're, if you kept it the way it is, I think China's going to be okay with that. But we're not looking to have somebody say, let's go independent because the United States is backing us.
1: So I don't know if the we're fine with the status quo, but it's China. I'm not sure it is.
2: It's Taiwan. I mean, there are a lot of people who say they wanted something more full-throated from the administration on defense of Taiwan, but it is a very delicate situation. And if we are continuing to supply them as we have available, the things that they've ordered from us, that's about their defense and their ability to do that. And listen, if you want to talk about people selling or providing weapons, and we're not giving them for free, they're purchasing them as a customer. You know, Iran does a lot of backdoor stuff trying to get things from China as well. And the way that those filter through the system or through third party countries, I mean, there's plenty to talk about who's sending weapons where.
1: Yeah. So when it comes to Iran, what we're doing next, I think we're going to escalate to de-escalate. And President was asked about that, about Iran and President Xi. And here's that exchange. Cut 14.
0: I mean, when you say support, they're not fighting a war with us or anything.
3: No.
0: He said he's not going to give military equipment. That's a big statement. He said that
1: and
0: today.
1: We can just pause right there. I mean, there's reports that they are shipping in military equipment. And there's reports that we stopped one Chinese ship that had some oil and a lot of weapons.
2: And questions about whether China is supporting giving them satellite imagery to help them go after our bases or our pressure points. So, you know, like a lot of folks say, these two have a good relationship, Xi and Trump, and they should be talking. I think we all agree that's good for these two superpowers and their trade deals. They need to have a relationship and be talking. But there's a lot of caution from people who want this to go well, who say China's going to say all kinds of things to the president, to his face. But sometimes they're demonstrably false when it comes to actions.
1: Right. I'm very curious, and we'll never know. The first phase of the trade deal was put into place. I remember the White House, and they announced, shook hands on it. And then the pandemic hit. And then the president lost an election. And we never know. And they go, well, they didn't fulfill it. Well, you know, Joe Biden didn't enforce it either. If they had a press conference saying they're reneging on the trade deal, I'm upping tariffs, or but he just said, well, it's not my trade deal anyway. So I'm very curious to see if they figure it's in their best interest to live up to this. One thing that they could do, I think it's a win-win, is buy oil and gas from us. It's closer. We're dependable. You don't have to go through the strait. You don't have to worry about a terroristic nation.
2: And plenty, we apparently have plenty to export. I mean, that's something that we would have available to them. You also, we always have to remember, too, their time frame is different than ours. They know they can wait out presidents in 4 or 8 year stretches. Meanwhile, you know, Xi's going to stick around for as long as he wants to stick around, and that will work for him. And you can outwait and outlast presidents like President Biden, maybe President Trump. And so that's part of their calculation, too.
1: Absolutely. They know it's going to be three more or two more now for President Trump. So there's a lot of speculation that the House is already lost and the Senate's in play. And that might be conventional wisdom, I thought, until the redistricting mania started going against the Democrats. The Speaker has to say this, but I believe it. He believes he's going to hold the House, especially after redistricting. What's the feeling in Washington? They of course, Virginia got, since we last spoke, Virginia got overturned back to where it was. Then you got one for one or two in Tennessee. Georgia says, we'll redistrict. Mississippi says, we're going to do it. South Carolina says, we're going to do it. Florida did it. Wait for the court challenge. Looks like they'll keep it. So I don't know a state that's not considering it outside Indiana.
2: Yeah, and some of these states are going to consider it. It won't work for this time around for 2026, but they're considering, they're talking about maps that would maybe get them into 2028, like Georgia and
1: that wouldn't be 26.
2: So we did some calculations the other day with the help of our fantastic brain room, and if everything goes as well as it could for Republicans, they could net anywhere 4 to 13 seats in what's currently in play in a number of these states. You can't win the midterms on that alone, though. You know, you see flips of, you know, 30, 40, 50 seats. That's still going to be an uphill battle for Republicans. So the Speaker does say publicly and privately, they're very focused on about 30 districts they believe that they can hold on to or flip that will allow them to hold on to the House. And every House race is very local. Right. It's very specific. But, you know, conventional wisdom is this is not going to go well for them in the fall. And netting 4 to 13 seats may not be enough to save
1: them. Well, one thing is clear. If the war's got to end before Memorial Day, perhaps, you know, if, I don't know, that's next week. Let's say by June. Couple of weeks, it should have come to an end, but you might have to escalate to de-escalate. And if it ends positively, then we're going to see a steady decrease in gas and oil prices. Just logic would tell you, because nothing, the strait will be open, oil will be flowing. But for Democrats, if Republicans just get Democrats to say what they would do, I think it would be to their advantage, because a lot of the stuff they want to do is scary. So they've been just turning it and saying being anti-Trump. Then Kamala Harris spoke yesterday. And listen to this, cut 22.
3: We say, look, this is a moment where there are no bad ideas. A no bad idea brainstorm is what I'd like to call it. And in that no bad ideas brainstorm, we talk about what we need to do and think about doing around the Electoral College. We talk about the idea of Supreme Court reform, which includes expanding the Supreme Court. Let's talk about statehood for Puerto Rico and D.C. These are the things I think that we've got to do. We've got to neutralize these red states from cheating.
1: Okay. So I thought it was Republicans that tried to screw elections. So does she really want to run on that? Do you think the majority of the American people want to pack the Supreme Court, want to get rid of the Electoral College, and do you think want to add two states?
2: Is she worried about that, or is she worried about being the voice of her party? Because as it tracks left, she wants to be seen as the thought leader of that party, and those are the ideas there that are there on the far left. But I think you're right. When you pull those ideas, they're not mainstream American ideas. And every time you talk about doing these things, and she says red states are cheating, when you look around, there are plenty of states that have no Republicans in their congressional delegation. There are a number of those states that there's not a single House or Senate member who is
1: Massachusetts
2: Republican. So does that mean the blue states are cheating? I mean, we gotta talk about what we're talking about here, you know, some definitions on that.
1: Right. But I think that if that is an embrace of the party of these candidates in the battleground states, you know, the Brian Fitzpatricks of the world, the Senate seat, Sherrod Brown against John Husted, if Sherrod Brown, it can be labeled as somebody who's going to add two states and add two states and get rid of Electoral College and pack the court, I think that goes to the Republicans' advantage.
2: Well, and what did Carville say about this a couple of weeks ago? He said all these things, but he said, do not talk about it while you're campaigning. Just do it when you get power. So he's even cautioning them, like, don't be out there. This is your new platform, talking about this stuff that feels very far left to a lot of Americans.
1: But by the way, you just provided the ad for someone to say they're not talking about it. For people like Kamala Harris, it's there. So I think that's what's going to make everything interesting.
2: And by the way, these are the same Democrats who loved the Supreme Court when it overturned the president's tariffs. They thought the court was doing a very good, respectable, dignified job just a few weeks ago.
1: But do you think that could actually happen on a simple, could that happen on a simple majority?
2: What do you mean?
1: I guess you got to get rid of the filibuster first. Can you as president can't pack the court?
2: No, you would have, we've seen attempts at that in the past that obviously were not successful, did not go well, and they didn't go well electorally, politically either, when people had a chance to say, like, here's how we feel about that.
1: But it was the 30s.
2: But it was a long time ago, but you would have to do it legislatively. Yeah, and that's the thing. Republicans, this is one of the places Trey Gowdy and I were talking about this morning on America's Newsroom, is that is an area where Republicans have to think past blowing up the filibuster, because it does open the door for things like packing the Supreme Court.
1: They should always think about not blowing up the filibuster. There's no way you should blow up the filibuster.
2: But Republicans say Democrats are going to do it as soon as they get the numbers to do it. So
1: The presidency.
2: Right. And so they're thinking forward on that. But again, if you blow up the filibuster, I think there are enough Republican senators who are like, that would be so, so dangerous. We just can't do it. But there are other ways to do things, like get the Save America Act passed, that there doesn't seem to be an appetite for in the Senate.
1: Real quick, because you know the technicalities of it. The parliamentarians stopped the funding, the Senate to vote on the funding to fully fund the DHS, Border Patrol, as well as ICE. But the parliamentarian, is it fatal, this stopping, or is it just a rewriting?
2: It just depends on what all you try to pack in there. And I think that they're still talking about that. I mean, the House and the Senate are going to have different versions of what they want to see passed. The Senate feels like, yeah, we're going to have a much tougher time with our parliamentarian with some of this stuff that you guys want us to tack on. And there's no appeal of that. I mean, basically, once they say no, that's it. It's either you can pass it or not pass it with that stuff tucked in.
1: If we don't get a ballroom, will we have a country?
2: The question on America's lips right now. If we don't get the ballroom.
1: Yeah. If we don't get a ballroom, there's no reason for our country to go.
2: Can I tell you, I have gotten more questions about that daggum reflecting pool.
1: Oh, yeah.
2: You know, people are very upset about the ballroom and the reflecting pool. And I was flying out of DCA yesterday, and you fly right over Washington. It's such a beautiful shot. And I was like, oh, there's a reflecting pool. I'm going to take a picture. So I took a picture and I tweeted it out, like, hey, I'm getting so many questions. Here's the latest. And you can see how much of it's done and what color it is. And I'm telling you, that thing is a Rorschach test, meaning people saw that thing and were either furious, like, I hate Trump, why is he doing all this stuff in Washington? This is so dumb and tacky. Or, this is beautiful, I can't believe all the progress they're making. This is fantastic. I didn't put any editorial on that picture. I just put the picture out, like, here's your update, because you keep asking. But people are upset about a lot of things.
1: Right. I guess you're followed by Robert De Niro and Bruce Springsteen, because I'm sure
2: they're
1: outraged
2: by it. Probably, but just note, I did not follow back.
1: Good.
2: I didn't want the DM situation, to get very, heated.
1: And we found out a lot about you.
2: Tell your calf muscles I said hi.
1: All right, and you know what? And by the next time you're shaving your legs, I hope you think of me.
2: I will.
1: All right. So I ask. Back in a moment.
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1: We only got a couple of minutes because I went late with Shannon Bream because she's a very good talker, as is my next guest, Tyrus.
2: Big time.
1: Fox Nation host, author of What It Is America, and host of Planet Tyrus. And should we tell everyone we're going to be squaring off shortly?
2: It's not a square off. It's a confrontation.
1: But one that you very well could lose.
2: I don't see any way possible unless we're doing the your truth thing, but I didn't think that was the
1: side. No, we're not doing that.
2: Done. Okay.
1: No, we're going off on the Rocky series.
2: Yeah.
1: And we're going to be quizzed on the Rocky series. Because?
2: Okay. I think you're disqualified.
1: Because? Tell everybody.
2: The egregious behavior of mental incompetence you displayed.
1: I mixed up my birds.
2: But it's not the mix up.
1: What
2: it's
1: do you
2: the,
1: mean?
2: The pre- calling your shot, Babe Ruth. Hey, Tyrus, you better. I'm expecting you to know this movie reference.
1: And then what happened?
2: Somewhere.
1: What happened?
2: You dropped the ball. You didn't know your own reference. That you called your shot. Like, hey, wait till you get a hold of this one. And you weren't even. Jim Brown is looking down on us, shaking his head. I now know what he went through.
1: All I can tell you is I'll fill you in the blanks. It has something to do with not knowing that pigeons could fly.
2: And you work in New York.
1: Back in a moment.

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2: News. I'm Carmen Roberts. Republican voters in Louisiana deny U.S. Senator Bill Cassidy a third term in office. He finished yesterday's GOP primary in third place. He's accepting defeat and staying strong.
3: When you participate in democracy, sometimes it doesn't turn out the way you want it to. But you don't pout. You don't whine. You don't claim that election was stolen.
2: The top two vote-getters, State Treasurer John Fleming and Trump-endorsed Congresswoman Julia Letlow, face a runoff in late June. With North America's largest commuter rail system shut down by a union strike, New York Governor Kathy Hochul's begging unions to resume talks, and MTA CEO Yano Lieber says,
4: "We are available to negotiate. We really need a partner. We need a partner who's willing to respond to ideas and come up with ideas and find a settlement."
5: How did I lose weight? And I did. Lean right here. I did. I love this stuff. Listen, Brickhouse Nutrition been with me for a long time. So chatting with Miles, I'm up at like 235. True story. I never minded being 235, but you know what minded? 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I said, "I got to lose some LBs, Miles." 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

0: From his mouth to your ears, it's Brian Kilmeade.
1: We say, look, this is a moment where there are no bad ideas. A no bad idea brainstorm is what I'd like to call it. And in that no bad ideas brainstorm, we talk about what we need to do and think about doing around the Electoral College. We talk about the idea of Supreme Court reform, which includes expanding the Supreme Court. Let's talk about statehood for Puerto Rico and D.C. These are the things I think that we've got to do. We've got to neutralize these red states from cheating.
2: Really? So she, if elected, Democrats really want to change the country, not make it better. See, whatever you want to say about the Tea Party, you could say that they stopped Republicans from passing legislation and doing things. You could say that. But their objective was be fiscally responsible, push back on Barack Obama. And there was no sense of cooperation. It drove Speaker Boehner nuts. But I never doubted their patriotism. When I'm hearing these Democrats come back and talk about changing really all the institutions in government and knowing they got close last time, I can't believe she thinks it's her best interest to bring it up this time. Tyrus, host of Fox Nation, you'll see him on Gutfeld, What It Is America, and host of Planet Tyrus, which is a runaway success podcast. Tyrus, why does she say this out loud?
3: You want me to solve the riddle of that?
2: Yeah.
3: Why does she say half the things outside? Like, you ever heard of inner monologue? She's a walking oxymoron. There's no bad ideas. Let's call it idea. The whole point of brainstorming is to weed out the bad ideas.
2: Yeah.
3: Like, you're, what? Like, we were unburdened by what has been. I mean, it's just, this is the problem when you have activists and not people of substance. It's all passion. You know, I'm obsessed with Gad Saad's book, Suicidal Empathy. It talks about this a lot, you know, where they say things that are counterproductive to the well-being of America, because it would rather be sound virtuous. You know, it's like they change the name. You're not homeless, you're unhoused. This type of nonsense. And she is the queen of this type of nonsense. So now she's trying to invent a new, I call it the no bad idea brainstorm.
2: So, do you think when we get on stage, we used to watch Democrats always talk about green energy. No gas powers by 2030. No gas, no oil. Coal, we're going to ban coal and all that. Okay. That's gone. I don't see. But now I'm wondering why this is still there. She must have talked to a politician on this.
3: No.
2: A political expert, don't you think?
3: No. All their stuff is social media polling. That's what it is. The reason why the people eventually, you keep telling us we have to do this. And then eventually someone comes along and says, listen, everything you have that you're complaining about is fueled by the thing you want to get rid of. So if you get rid of gas, if you get rid of these things, the phones you use, everything, the car, they fly private jets. They're, again, oxymorons. They say things that sound good in theory and feelings, but they can't put any practicality to it. Those things you can eventually be like, here's this and this. Now, what they're doing now is abstract. So it's inflatable. They can bring it in. That's how they get people to fall into this ridiculousness. They play off. It's all emotional BS.
2: So the other thing is the whole tax the rich and wealth tax and wealthy are the problem, pay fair. That's Bernie Sanders. Bernie Sanders was marginalized for two cycles. Even though he had popularity, they marginalized him. Now he is the kingmaker. He might have a senator. I think Mike Ryder's going to win in Michigan. He certainly thinks he's got Graham Platner that's going to beat Susan Collins. But the establishment liberal Democrats are marginalized. So they got the traditional Democrat who wants to revolutionize the government. Then you have people that just don't even like America.
3: Yeah, there's a lot of anti-American people who are going into politics. Bernie he's another one. He's the greatest, I think the most people got behind him because their message is simple. It's their message is to, I'm just going to be real, to lazy Americans. Hey, we'll tax the rich so you don't have to work. We'll do this so you can stay on your couch. It's a very self-defeating prophecy to be like, hey, we're going to go after the people in America that are successful. The good news is that Americans want the American dream more than they want someone to do it for them. So he'll have in his areas, in his base, he'll never be able to be a president. They will get small senatorships and house and those communities. Nice thing is you can move out of those communities and go to other places in America.
2: And
3: that's what's happening. There's a mass exodus in California. So eventually, these things always run out of air. The world was going to end. Actually, we're all done right now, according to AOC and Bernie, what was it? 12 years ago, we had 10 years left.
2: Yeah.
3: So we're playing with house money right now, apparently.
2: Do you see that Al Gore has changed his message to now we look out for the ice age?
3: What?
2: He brought global warming and climate change front and center.
3: Yeah. And he said the polar bears were gone. The polar bear population is actually doing quite well.
2: Yeah.
3: You know what? But the thing is because they don't apply real science. It's all feelings and what somebody comes up with. Because this planet has been changing. We've had 5 mass extinctions on this planet. Could be 6. We don't know. One day, 20 volcanoes pop up. The air changes. Weather patterns change. No one told. Mother Nature doesn't care if you build a house on the ocean when there was no hurricanes in that area. Things change. Right. So then eventually, facts catch up, and then they hop to the new one.
2: You know? One thing I'm glad about, that we got rid of the dinosaurs before we got here, because that would have been.
3: That's kind of arrogant.
2: Right. Well, we all.
3: Were you on the founding fathers? You made the call.
2: Good point.
3: Were you sitting there like with the pharaohs and the pyramids and the aliens and whatnot?
2: Like, do you imagine if we had to not only deal with traffic, but also a T-Rex?
3: Well, you wouldn't have traffic
2: because they'd always be breaking the roads.
3: We wouldn't be able to develop to be able to get to that point. We would all be living under rocks because we'd have to hide.
2: We'd be hiding.
3: We wouldn't have time to build a fort.
2: That's as bad as social media.
3: Are you sure you're not a Democrat? Because that's like a Democratic thing right there, you know?
2: I'm just.
3: Are you shaming us? We're on stolen dinosaur land? Is that what this is about?
2: That's a good point. I am. I do feel bad.
3: See, that's that empathy, man. Empathy is good in small doses, but you should not rule.
2: I have God sad, yes. Yes.
3: Love him.
2: He has sympathetic empathy.
3: The courage in this book is phenomenal. I read your last book. It took me about, I think it was like 8 hours. I knocked it out. This one, I got, I'm at 7, and I'm already going back to look for different chapters. Yeah. It's a really good book in terms of just looking, calling things for what they are. He doesn't pick a side, which I love. You never do either. You just present it, take it for what you will.
2: Yeah.
3: And very similar, you have very similar writing styles.
2: He's a professor, scholar.
3: Yeah.
2: 40 years in. Well,
3: based on the performance in the last Gutfeld, I would use the term scholar lightly, but you do know certain things well. It's just your short game needs some work. I'll just say that way.
2: Thank you very much. Golf reference. I'm going to think about that a little bit later. Yeah. I am going to tell you that our audience at home, we're going to have a quiz.
3: No.
2: I want to be a duel. No. But you're going to ask me questions about the Rockies.
3: Brian, I have spent most of my time on the Gutfeld show protecting your reputation and interest. Whenever Gutfeld makes a crass joke, I literally say he's a friend. I defend you adamantly.
2: And then what happened?
3: And then you go out and lay the biggest egg ever on Gutfeld. It wasn't so much that this will forever be known as the pigeon incident on the Gutfeld show. That might have changed the course of our relationship forever, because now all he has to do is roll that tape and I can't say anything.
2: So this is what happened.
3: Do we have the footage?
2: Right. We have the tape. But I think it was some weird story. I'm saying this is such a hard story to get a hold of.
3: No. That's stop it.
2: No, it was pigeons.
3: You're making excuse. I need you to own this.
2: Cyrus, should I tell you this?
3: Brian, I need you to own this.
2: I will, but the story is so dumb. It was a study done. The study was done in England that says pigeons allow men to get closer to them than women.
3: It was birds.
2: Thinking to myself, this is the dumbest story ever.
3: It's not.
2: But I feel like I had
3: reference. Some science, because birds tend to pick up on emotions and anxiety.
2: But who cares?
3: Because they're a prey item. So when they feel something else nervous, they get nervous.
2: Now
3: women are a little more nervous in cities than men reason, because there's men in the cities.
2: Okay, so that's the premise.
3: Yeah.
2: And here's what happened.
4: And I go back to Rocky II, and this blows up this whole study. In the beginning of Rocky II, he needs speed. And Mick puts a pigeon in a pen, and he can't find that pigeon, and he's a man. But by the end of Rocky II, right before he goes into the ring to fight Apollo, I'm going to blow the cover, he wins. He gets the pigeon, and it shows you.
3: It's a chicken, Brian. Damn it, man. It was a chicken.
4: Oh, really?
3: And you had the... This is why they hate you. No, he does. This is why, Greg, I will never pick on Greg again for making jokes about you.
5: I know.
3: You put a pigeon and you run
5: it and
3: it's gonna fly away.
4: Oh.
3: So you wouldn't chase a pigeon.
4: Oh, now I get it.
5: Okay.
4: Sorry.
5: I want to see.
3: Damn it, man.
2: You're shaking your head.
3: I will relive that moment. It's like I see it in black and white. It's very similar to Seinfeld when George's dad talks about when he was cooking in Nam. You know, it was the just a slow motion thing where now I can't live with Greg at all whenever he goes after you. Because the worst part about this is not on film, is that the reason why it was so upsetting was that during the commercial break from across the room, my friend, we were friends at that point, looks at me and says, "Hey, Tyrus, you better get this movie reference. You're going to love this." So it was set up. He was Babe Ruth calling his shot.
2: Yes. And then, I popped up to second.
3: No, you infield flied with bases loaded. And the cold part was, it was so wrong on so many levels to where I don't believe you actually watched the movie at all. Which is difficult for me. Given your height and proximity to Philly, I would think you would watch Rocky ad nauseum.
2: Rocky II, I believe the coma, she was in a coma way too long. I would have pulled her out of the coma earlier because it was way too much sitting around the hospital.
3: You were at a bad place in your life when you were watching it.
2: Rocky III, the best.
3: His wife was in a coma from having his child, and he still went, and she woke up to tell him to fight. If she was only in it for 10 minutes and says, "Wake up and fight," she's taking a nap? Is that going to inspire you to fight the greatest physical athlete in boxing at the time? He was a caricature of the great Muhammad Ali.
2: And when she said to lean in, what did Adrian say to Rocky?
3: Win.
2: Now, first they come closer, and then she said, "When?" And then what happened? The bell.
3: She smiles,
2: and
3: the music hits, and he starts jogging, and he catches the chicken.
2: True. All right, when we come back, is that just a one-time faux pas? Or do I really know, am I prepared to go run a perfect quiz game against Tyrus's Rocky questions? That story when we come back, only on the Brian Kilmeade Show.
5: I want you to try to chase this little chicken.
6: Well, what do I got to chase a chicken for? It's embarrassing, you know?
5: Because chicken chasing is how we always used to train in the old days.
6: Yeah.
5: You catch this thing, you can catch grease lightning. Ready?
6: Yeah, well, I'd rather eat it than chase it. It ain't very mature.
5: Listen,
6: but if you say
5: well,
6: so.
5: Neither are you very mature.
6: No, a fighter ain't a farmer.
5: Come on, then. Go on and get him. You look like a girl out there. What's the matter with you?
6: I feel like a Kentucky fried idiot.
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1: All right, so Rocky, the Rocky series has changed America. It's been a big inspiration for me. But Tyrus does not believe it. He's got a series of questions to ask me, which will reveal how much I know about the Rocky series. But I hope you're playing fair.
2: Yeah, listen, despite the disappointment and just sheer letdown of the incident on Gutfeld, I will say this. You've had many highlights. So, you've hit a lot of big 50-yard field goals. You missed a chip shot, so it's a little discerning, but we're not ready to cut you from the team yet.
1: So show me. So let me show you how I can do
2: it. Easy ones, okay. Because this, let's just set it up.
1: Let's get started.
2: Okay. What's Rocky's dog's name?
1: Butkus.
2: Okay, see?
1: Hey, okay. I don't get a bell or anything, Eric. I don't get anything.
2: Okay, there you go. All right. Okay. Where did Rocky and Adrian's first date happen?
1: Very simple. At the ice rink.
2: Okay.
1: Picked her up from the pet shop, went right to the ice rink. All right. She had the thick glasses on and the hat.
2: Yep. Okay. All right. This is a little.
1: This is very Rocky one-ish.
2: Yeah. Well, that's on purpose. You got to prove one before you get into two, because two, there were some issues. We're getting there. Rocky climbed the steps of what famous Philadelphia landmark? This is an easy one for you.
1: The state steps, the library steps.
2: You know what? It's the Philadelphia Museum of Art.
1: Yeah,
2: the same thing. I'll give it to him. He's a busy man.
1: Thanks.
2: Okay. On which holiday does Rocky and Apollo have their historic first fight?
1: 4th of July.
2: New Year's Day. Okay, because it was Christmas.
1: Was it New Year's Day?
2: It was cold. Remember, he was...
3: Yeah, it was New Year's.
2: ...punching, and he was cold and hitting the stakes.
1: I thought it was the 4th of July. He was dressed in red, white, and blue.
2: You know what?
3: No.
2: Come on.
3: They were celebrating the bicentennial because it was New Year's
2: Day. He's stalling. Please don't talk to the suspect. This is an interrogation.
1: This
2: is not a game show. Yeah. You can be good cop right now, because right now, if I had an attorney, I'd call him. I'd say, take this to the grand jury. All right. Here we go. Oh, man, I misjudged Janine. What is Rocky and Apollo's rematch called in Rocky 2?
1: What's it called?
2: I'll give you some examples, because clearly this is going the way I feared. Grudge Match 2, Super Fight 2, Ultimate Fight 2, Mega Fight 2.
1: Ultimate.
2: Okay.
1: Let's
2: just move ahead.
1: What was it?
2: Super Fight 2. It was on the thing, and then he walked up.
1: Well, these are weird questions. This is not what people care about.
2: Okay. All right, cool. Let's go with the easy one. Rocky 3, okay?
1: Okay.
2: Where does Apollo take Rocky to be trained for his rematch with Clubber Lang?
1: Los Angeles. There you go. That's a normal question.
2: Okay.
1: I mean, that's what people care about.
2: Yeah, that's...
1: Because he had to learn to change his style of fights. Why don't you ask me that?
2: This one I can relate to. Before his rematch with Rocky, reporter asked Clubber Lang to make a prediction. What is his prediction?
1: Pain.
2: Very good.
1: That was in my wedding video, actually.
2: It was also in your face when we had our little thing on.
1: That was a little painful, yeah.
2: All right, this one. If you don't get this one, I'm walking out of here, and I'm never coming on this radio show again. What does Ivan Drago say to Rocky before their fight? I must destroy you, I must break you, or you will lose.
1: I must break you. I didn't need multiple choice for that.
2: Good. Okay, all right.
1: Because then we broke the Soviet Union after that fight.
2: Okay. Rocky, after Rocky IV, there is no Rocky.
1: Okay, we don't have to do this the whole segment.
2: No, no, no.
1: How am I doing, by the way, Pete? Are you keeping score? How many have I got right?
3: I think you're 3-3.
1: 3-3.
2: Yeah, you're not making the playoffs, bud. Okay, here we go. This one's tough. But this one's worth two. This will put him over the edge. In Rocky Balboa, as Rocky enters the ring, what is the theme song Polly picked out for him? Is it The Best Is Yet to Come by Tony Bennett, High Hopes by Frank Sinatra, or Ain't That a Kick in the Head by Dean Martin?
1: One more time. The choices.
2: High Hopes by Frank Sinatra, The Best Is Yet to Come by Tony Bennett, Ain't That a Kick in the Head by Dean Martin?
1: I don't think any of
2: them. We'll pass. Okay.
1: I'm going to say Dean Martin.
2: No.
1: What was it?
2: High Hopes. All right.
1: Really?
2: Yep.
1: Wait, they played High Hopes?
2: Yep.
3: Yeah, Paulie makes a point of it. He goes, I like Sinatra.
2: Okay. This, if you can't, what is the name of the gym Rocky trains at?
1: It's Mixed Gym.
2: Well, we all know it's Mixed Gym, but what's the name of it?
1: No, this is the name.
2: The answer we were looking for is Mighty Mix.
1: Mighty Mix.
2: Are you sure you're not more of a Sex and the City guy?
1: Mighty Mix? Is it really Mighty Mix?
3: Yeah, that's the name of the sign, Mighty Mix.
1: I mean, I'm telling you, Stallone.
2: Your team. This is your
1: Stallone,
2: team.
1: Stallone could not.
2: This is your team.
1: This is Stallone
2: this is not
1: could
2: me.
1: Not have done better than me.
2: You know what? I believe we could have Stallone on the show, but I don't know if that would be a good idea. He might have one more fight in him, Kilmeade.
1: Right, and it's not Rambo.
2: It's Philadelphia Spectrum, Kilmeade and Stallone.
1: Check out Tyrant's podcast. I'm not on it.
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6: How did I lose weight? And I did. Lean, right here. I did. I love this stuff. Listen, Brickhouse Nutrition been with me for a long time. So chatting with Miles, I'm up at like 235. True story, I never minded being 235, but you know what minded? My knees that were falling apart and my back. I'm like, I don't know what, before I started really lifting, probably about 190. So 235 was a lot. I said, I got to lose some LBs, Miles. He said, Dan, we're going to sick our team of docs and researchers on it, and we're going to get you a really good product because I don't want to take a lot of these needles and stuff. You know what he did? He got lean. He got lean. 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
9: He thinks Iran still wants to make a deal. I'm Carmen Roberts, Fox News. Fresh off his trek to China for talks with President Xi Jinping, President Trump is weighing restarting military action on Iran. He spoke with Israeli Prime Minister Benjamin Netanyahu by phone today and reportedly said he expects Tehran to submit an updated peace proposal soon. Fox's Ashley Webster has more from Tel Aviv.
10: The president posting on Truth Social that the clock is ticking and the time is of the essence. It's the same line of statements that we've heard for a number of weeks now. Benjamin Netanyahu calling a meeting of his security cabinet, but that was ordered before he spoke with President Trump. So clearly trying to get a sense of where do they go next. And that is the big question. We do have reports that say the U.S. and Israel are undergoing the most intense preparations for these renewed attacks against Iran since the ceasefire was agreed last month.
9: Tuesday's primary election day in Kentucky as President Trump continues to seek the ouster of GOP Congressman Tom Massey.
11: President Trump posted on Truth Social Sunday calling Massey, quote, the worst Republican congressman in history. On ABC's This Week, Congressman Massey said he wasn't concerned over GOP Senator Bill Cassidy's loss in Louisiana Saturday and alleged that well-financed opposition has gotten involved.
12: How did this race become the most expensive race in the history of Congress for a primary? It's because three billionaires from outside of Kentucky have funneled millions of dollars in here. They're trying to buy a seat.
11: President Trump endorsed Massey's opponent, Ed Gallrein. Massey has seen the president's anger by voting against the One Big Beautiful Bill and voting for the release of the Epstein files. Gernal Scott, Fox News.
9: And the WHO declares the Ebola outbreak in Congo and Uganda an emergency of international concern. 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
9: A Long Island Railroad strike leaves nearly 300,000 commuters stranded in New York. Governor Kathy Hochul tells reporters,
25: "The bottom line is, no one wins in a strike. Everyone is hurt. The hundreds of thousands of people who rely on the railroad and the thousands of unionized workers who are losing out on wages."
9: Republican gubernatorial candidate Bruce Blakeman's calling on the governor to suspend the congestion pricing toll in Manhattan. While the strike forces thousands of commuters to drive to work, that toll charges most passenger vehicles a $9 daytime toll to enter the central business district. Three people died. Several were injured after a driver plowed into a crowd in Oakland, California. Authorities say the vehicle slammed into multiple cars and pedestrians late last night during what witnesses described as a chaotic scene. Two victims remain in critical condition. The East Bay Times reports police say the juvenile driver was speeding recklessly down the streets. Country music fans are grabbing their snacks and drinks and getting ready for tonight's Music Awards.
26: The 61st Academy of Country Music Awards is being hosted by Shania Twain, and it could be a big night for women in country. Megan Maroney leads with 9 nominations, followed by Miranda Lambert with 8, and Ella Langley and Lainey Wilson each received 7. Maroney and Wilson are up for Entertainer of the Year, along with Chris Stapleton, Cody Johnson, Jelly Roll, Luke Combs, and Morgan Wallen. Presenters include Keith Urban, Ashley McBride, Michael Bublé, and Lauren Elena. The ACM Awards will be broadcast live from the MGM Grand Garden Arena, streaming live on Prime Video. Tanya J. Powers, Fox News.
9: And Yannick Sinner is the first Italian man to win the Italian Open since Adriano Panatti did 50 years ago. I'm Carmen Roberts. This is Fox News.
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0: 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It's Brian Kilmeade.
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2: You see a deal, man. And he did offer, he said, if I can be of any help at all, I would like to be of help. He'd like to see the Hormuz Strait open. Said, if I could be of any help whatsoever, I would like to help.
3: Yeah, I don't believe him for a second. I don't think the president does either. And also when asked, does he need, he goes, I don't want to ask a favor from China because they're going to ask for a favor back. China Summit 1 is done. And what are the takeaways? What are the likely changes with Taiwan, trade, and Iran? We discuss that and see the trip through the president's own words. And he spoke for a long time. And he spoke to Sean Hannity and then Bret Baier. We got cuts from all of it. Marco Rubio still very insightful. What I think, I'm just going to say overall. So when you are pressed with the president, you travel with him. And a lot of times for Joe Biden, he never talked to anybody. You know, once in a while, he'll sit down with a real choreographed, friendly interviewer and do it once in a while. Barack Obama, here and there, much more accessible, but not like Trump. So if you go this way, if you're Bret Baier and Sean Hannity, you feel great. Hey, I got my interviews. But what about the rest of the crew, New York Times, BBC, and all these others? They got, it looks like 40 minutes. So you could go do a report. You travel 26 hours in a plane, all types of security, passport, gymnastics. And you want to, you know, what did I really do? It's a good experience, but what did I really do? But then when you get the president to come back and answer literally any question you throw at him, it's a compliment. Someday they'll write about that. And, you know, the press's job is not to be friends with the president. They understand that. The president understands that. But just to prepare, just to be fair with them, I think is accurate. And some of them with the gotcha questions are ridiculous. I mean, one of the questions was, is President Xi a dictator? Now, is there anyone on the planet who doesn't think he's a dictator? Of course he is. But guess who would take it personal if the president said that? President Xi. So he just said, well, I'm not going to answer that question. You know, you let people decide what he is. What do you think? Did he win an election? Did you ever see him campaign? So here's what the president said. He thinks there's going to be big trade deals out of this. Cut one.
4: This has been an incredible visit. I think a lot of good has come of it. We've made some fantastic trade deals, great for both countries. He's a man I respect greatly. Become really a friend. We've known each other now 11 years, almost 12 years. It's a long time.
3: So look, famously, China likes to give background checks on the president, find out what makes them tick, find out their weaknesses, their strength, how they were educated, what their expertise are, where they're not. And they did that, and it's effective. George W. Bush and Barack Obama and Joe Biden and Ronald Reagan, all of it. They're famous for that. Richard Nixon. I think they've given up on trying to figure out the president because he lives on unpredictability. It's his asset, actually. It's an asset of his that he's unpredictable. He does unpredictable, and it's on purpose. And also, he thinks, well, okay, that's the policy. I don't know if I'm going to go with that. So they've given up trying to predict with him, find out what he would do next. Yeah, he likes pomp and circumstances, and he likes respect. All right. But that's kind of done. They did that in 2017, and they gave him a great tour. And they showed him respect now, having a vice president, even though he's more diplomatic than political, to show up at the red carpet and greet him. Same one that went to his inaugural. So I think it was a very positive trip in terms of tangibles. They got the 200 Boeing planes, but they wanted 500, evidently. They make their own planes, so they're looking to maybe move away from Boeing. I think Boeing's got a production problem anyway, but that's a lot. But I think you're going to see tech deals. That worries me a little bit because I don't really want to do a tech deal with China. But they have these so-called white deals. The white deals are ones that have no danger of endangering national security. So in terms of Taiwan, that was the biggest story, always is the biggest story. They had a statement that they put out before the trip. It was kind of tough, saying how we decide to handle Taiwan will decide whether our relations are going to move forward or not and whether we're willing to defend Taiwan with blood. So when asked about it, here's what he said about weapon sales and everything else. Cut 7.
5: You're waiting on approving billions of dollars of weapons for Taiwan. Right. Is that moving forward?
2: Well, I haven't approved it yet. We're going to see what happens. I may do it. I may not do it. But we're not looking to have wars. And if you kept it the way it is, I think China's going to be okay with that.

0: But we're not looking to have somebody say, let's go independent because the United States is backing us.
1: So we know what he's saying. If they said, we declare Taiwan an independent nation, that's something that we decide, strategic ambiguity that Nixon put on the table. We're not going to bring it up, but when asked directly, I don't know if we would have the SOT, but he was asked in the gaggle, did President Xi ask you if you would defend militarily Taiwan? He said yes. And what would you say? That's something that we'll, you know, we're going to answer on our own. We're not going to answer that question. So that's keep it ambiguous. Would we? Yeah. I think Japan, South Korea, Australia, the Western world all want the Taiwan Strait open. And we see a thriving democracy with 80% of the world's chips being manufactured there. It's a national security threat. So, of course, they would defend it. And as usual, critics would line up on the president's trip even before he went. No matter what he did, if he acted tough, that's not the way you act. If he acted too compliant and effusive, that's not the way you act. Here's Chuck Schumer, cut eight.
2: If Xi out-negotiates Trump, and that's happened almost every time he's negotiated with him in the past, it will undercut American manufacturers and workers who have long been hurt by CCP's predatory trade practices. When Trump does these negotiations, the only thing he's looking for is a headline so he can see himself on the front page of the newspaper. He doesn't think of what will happen a day after. And it hurts America every time.
1: What do you say to that? Now, the president has another meeting in September, and they're supposed to meet at the G20, and he's going to be in Miami at his club in Doral. So they're already having constructive talks. Do you remember President Biden's talks? Oh, I heard about that great relationship, but there was no meeting, never went to China. Couldn't really physically go to China anyway. And there was a situation where we could not have looked weaker during that time. Ukraine gets invaded, China provides dual-use weapons, essentially, and technology over to the Russians, does really nothing about it, and he leaves the Trump tariffs in place. That's how tough he acted? Come on, please. 1-866-408-7666. On Iran, I think it's front and center. This is my analogy. Love to do sports analogies. So the president's happy with what he got out of here, and there's going to be announcing some deals down the line. They're also going to be looking to buy our gas and oil, and that'll be huge. It's actually a cheaper ride for them, and the shipping lanes are closer to from here to China than they are from the Middle East. So I think they're going to do it. It makes sense. Everybody else is lining up to buy our oil and gas. It's better than anything else, so why not do it? So let's say they do that. That'll be a positive. That'll be announced down the line, but this is the semifinals. Then when you win the semifinals in any sport, you celebrate, but you know the finals are looming. And the finals, to me, is Iran. So what we're going to do next will determine if this is looked at as a successful move against a renegade nuclear power that leads the world in terrorism, or it was something that was not worth the economic challenges that have come out of it. So that's going to be big. And I'll talk about that afterwards. So when we come back, I just mentioned to you, Jimmy Lai, who's 77 years old and in prison for the 25 years, which is essentially his life. Claire Lai, daughter of the political prisoner, will be joining us next. In the bottom of the hour, Senator Shelley Moore Capito. 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
3: Politics, current events, and news that affects you. Brian's got a lot more to say. Stay with Brian Kilmeade.
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0: interested in it?
1: Brian's talking about it. You're with Brian Kilmeade.
2: Did the president bring up the case of Jimmy Lai?
3: The president always raises that case and a couple others. And obviously, we'll hope to get a positive response from that.
2: If China were to release him, could he come to the United States?
3: I think we would like to see him released. We'd be open to any arrangement that would work for them as long as he's given his freedom.
4: And that's the key. Jimmy Lai, a self-made multimillionaire who has a newspaper that he refused to shut down despite Hong Kong being steamrolled by Red China and no longer be that, that refuge for democracy, which was owned for the British for years and then was being turned over. And all of a sudden, the Chinese decided enough of this freedom and these protests, we'll take it. And then they'll try to stop Jimmy Lai, the most famous name in Taiwan. And now he's got a 25-year prison sentence. Claire Lai knows all about it. She's a daughter of the political prisoner, Jimmy Lai. And she joins us now. Claire, welcome. Your thoughts about what the Secretary of State just said about your dad.
5: Firstly, thank you so much for having me. We are so extremely grateful to President Trump and, his administration, Secretary of State Rubio, for their continuous commitment to freeing my father and securing his freedom. President Trump brought my father up first in South Korea and brought him up again, and true to his word, brought him up again this time. Of course, the dream was that he would fly back with my father this time, but I am still extremely confident that he is the president and this is the administration that will secure my father's freedom.
4: How's he doing?
5: You know, my father, he's turning 79 this year. He has a lot of health issues. I mean, he has heart issues. He has, you know, every summer he gets heat rashes and they're like big red bumps, painful red bumps. He has infections that last for months. He has severe back pains and he has, you know, he's been diabetic for a long time, but it's very poorly managed inside prison. He has, he has nails that are falling off. He has teeth that are rotting and just a myriad and myriad of health issues. And, you know, we're just extremely, extremely worried. I mean, we've stopped really getting proper health reports in January. And that's not for lack of asking. It's just that they just stopped providing them.
4: You think he regrets not shutting down that newspaper and just getting out? He has so many allies and friends around the world.
5: You know, I think it's hard to hard to look at life with a certain, as the saying goes, you know, hindsight's 20/20. But I think my father is extremely, extremely grateful, and he has expressed it on multiple occasions while I was still in Hong Kong for all the friends who continue to speak out on his behalf and continue to support him. And he is so grateful and humbled by it, and so extremely blessed, and so is our entire family. But I think, part of what guided him, of course, was character. I mean, the other part is also the Holy Spirit. And I think, he knows that he answers to, he knows that ultimately he answers to God, and he knows that what he did was right.
4: Here is the president on the gaggle. He's on the plane, I think, still. And this is what he said to the press when your dad's name came up. Cut 11.
6: Did you bring up with President Xi in the political prisoners of China? Are any going to be released? Any progress?
7: I think he's giving very serious consideration to the pastor. The pastor has said he's giving very serious consideration to that.
8: What about Jimmy?
7: I discussed it.
8: What about Jimmy Lai?
7: It's a tougher one. I did bring it up. It's a tougher one for him. It's a tougher one. I said Jimmy Lai. It's a tough one for him to do. Went through a lot. And right or wrong, they went through a lot. So he told me that would be a tough one. He said he's going to strongly consider the best.
4: So that doesn't sound as promising as I had hoped.
5: No, but I'm still extremely confident that, my father is a man. I mean, he has always been for peaceful protests. He has always been anti-independence. And as much as he got attacks from the very pro-CCP camp, he also got attacks from the more radical camps, who were more violent and for independence in Hong Kong. And, All my father wanted was for the rights that were promised in the Sino-British Joint Declaration to be kept, and that was a treaty that was signed between the UK and China in its exercise of its sovereignty, And I think no, it's not as it's not as hopeful as I would have hoped, but I think I think my father's story ultimately is very much one of hope because of course I as a family we grew up Catholic. My father converted 1 year after I was born. But I think in a lot of ways he didn't not, I mean I didn't and he didn't really understand truly the abundance of God's grace and the abundance of his mercy until he really experienced an intensity of suffering and of solitude that he experienced in prison. And I think it's a reminder that for us our hope was built on Calvary and it rests in God.
4: Right. For people just getting to know him, we have about a minute left. Tell me, how did your dad make his money? How did he get his path to success?
5: He escaped the mainland when he was 12. He worked on factory floors, and then he made his and then he became a manager, and then he made his money in retail and manufacturing. And when he was forced to sell his company in the aftermath of Tiananmen Square massacre because he criticized the government, he went into what he described as the business of delivering freedom, which for him was providing a marketplace of information and ideas through what became Apple Daily. And that is why he is in jail today.
4: Yeah, he's a very principled guy. He understands what life can be. And that's why it's so important, too, that Taiwan remains free. And nobody wants that life of mainland China when you could have the life what Hong Kong was and you could have the life that Taiwan has. And think about that. That small island, how productive China could be if they just allowed their people to be free and weren't afraid of their own people. Hey, Claire, best of luck. I really believe something's going to happen for your dad. Tell him to hang in there. And I
5: Thank
4: hope
5: you
4: we
5: so
4: can
5: much.
4: stay in touch.
5: Thank you so much, Brian. Thank you so much for having me.
4: You're welcome. We come back. Senator Shelley Moore Capito joins us in studio. Don't move.

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2: Paul Stevens, President Trump, and Israeli Prime Minister Benjamin Netanyahu speaking today.
3: The prevailing assessment inside of Iran is that President Trump may resort to military action, and Tehran is now deliberately pursuing a strategy of deception and delay with the hopes that buying time will complicate any potential return to war.
2: And that's Fox's Trey Yingston, Tel Aviv. Kentucky GOP Congressman Thomas Massey not backing down from opposing U.S. military operations in Iran.
4: But you can tell that I'm ahead in the polls and they're desperate. That's why they're sending the Secretary of War to my district tomorrow. That's why the president's losing sleep and tweeting about this. That's why AIPAC has dumped another $3 million into my race this weekend.
2: Congressman Massey on ABC's This Week referring to the American-Israel Public Affairs Committee. 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
5: 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And I did... 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
1: What exactly did President Trump ask President Xi for when it comes to Iran?
2: He didn't ask him for anything. I mean, we're not asking for China's help. We don't need their help.
1: But he raises the issue.
2: We raise the issue to make clear what our position is. Iran cannot have a nuclear weapon. And that's what they were, you know, they were on the verge of building a conventional capability where they had so many rockets, so many drones, that you couldn't do anything against them. They would hide behind that conventional shield to do whatever they wanted with their nuclear program in the future. That's why the president chose to act.
3: So that was Marco Rubio, who was there as Secretary of State, would have been banned if he remained a senator for the things he said about China, and they're all true. But then he's talking about what's happening with Iran, which is going to be front and center. Now, Iran could make a phone call and open up that strait. They provide almost all the money and weapons and for their economy. But the president says, I don't want that, because if I ask for a favor, they're going to want something back. Senator Shelley Moore, Capito of West Virginia, she's on Appropriations, Commerce, and Rules Committee, joins us now in studio. So, Senator, we're still trying to figure out what everything that was accomplished. But on the situation with Iran, your thoughts about that exchange?
4: Well, I think the president was signaling that the fact that both countries believe that Iran should not have a nuclear weapon and that the strait should be opened, I think are two monumental statements that show a like-mindedness. I think that the Secretary Rubio made it clear, and I think President Trump clarified it on the plane as well. We didn't get any agreement as to that China would come in and help prevent. But I think the fact that the president has stated it and restated it, and the Secretary of State has stated it, shows that I think it's helpful in a large measure. But I still think we need to put the pedal to the metal here and finish the job in Iran.
3: Oh, yeah, we have to. And I want to talk about that in a second. But just on this trip in particular, the president said there's, you know, got the Boeing deal, 200 planes, and let's see if they actually do it. But number two, he says a lot of these companies are going to be conducting some deals. He says, I want to open up the China market to American products. There's a downside to that, though, isn't it?
4: Well, here's my concern. I mean, we went through this probably 8 years ago where China was going to make investments in our states. Our state was one of them, West Virginia. Our then governor, who's now our senator, Senator Justice, had economic development folks that went over. China made this promise that they were going to invest in West Virginia. And, you know, there was no investment. So they'll say things just to get it, you know, to look good. And then they don't follow through. And the other thing I think you have to look at is, you know, I don't want Chinese automobiles here.
3: It would destroy American car makers.
4: It would. And then the national security issues. You're going to tell me there aren't chips all over cars to tell you what, how, and when you're going? I mean, we can't allow that to happen. Besides, it would erode the American car market and a lot of American jobs. So I think this, we have to tread lightly here and keep it tight. Investment is good, but I'd like to see our American companies come back first before we allow Chinese companies to come in and take over our markets.
3: Would we stop them at the border? So if there's a Mexican resident who goes, oh, I think I'm going to drive to San Diego today. Should we stop that? Is that in that car or not?
4: Oh, you mean, well, I don't know. I mean, I think that's a question. I wouldn't imagine. I mean, we could certainly stop the sale of them and the manufacturing of them and the parts of them coming into this country, because now some of the parts, I think, are coming in under different names. They're not actually coming in as Chinese car and automobile. I actually just signed on to Bernie Moreno is on a bill with Alyssa Slotkin from Michigan that would prevent this. And I think that's something we need to take seriously in the Senate.
3: So let's talk about where we're at with Iran. And my analogy was in sports. It's like winning the semifinals. I think this was a big success.
4: Mm-hmm.
3: But the finals are Iran. And you can't celebrate. You can't celebrate without focusing on that. Because inflation, fuel costs, no one denies that that's behind it. Or else I think the Republican agenda would be, economic agenda would be extremely popular right now. So I believe we're going to escalate to de-escalate. Your thoughts?
4: Well, I think that we have to be successful here. I think with some of the public reporting is saying that Iran's already been able to reconstitute a little bit because we've been in a ceasefire. That's troublesome to me. And because that means, you know, if we double down, and the president has sort of, I think, telegraphed that's what the direction he thinks we need to go. Now, what that means, I don't know. I mean, what I think it means, and this is just me speaking, is go back in and reply some of the ground we've already in terms of missile destruction and launchers and things like that. They may be able to have already reconstituted some of that, and that's troublesome. So we need to make sure that that job is done. And I think the president's going to have to make a big decision here whether we go in and get the nuclear materials. He hasn't reached that decision yet, to my mind, or to what I think he thinks we should do. But the straits have got to be open. This economic message is really, really pervading everybody's thought. We just had our primary in West Virginia on Tuesday. It's top of mind of everybody.
3: Which is probably the most pro-Trump state in the country.
4: Right, right. And, you know, even our pro-Trumpers our Republicans didn't come out as well. Even in a state like West Virginia with contested primaries, we didn't come out in the numbers that we really thought we should. And I think that's because the economics of high gas prices and high food prices is really hurting middle Americans. And they're wondering, what's the end to Iran so that we can see these gas prices come down?
3: Yeah, I think we got additional firepower in the area. We've also been going to school on what they're doing.
4: Right.
3: And what they dug out, because we're seeing everything. And I believe we're listening to everything. So we're actually seeing who's in charge. So I'm encouraged we're going to finish the job, because I think it's important. I was talking to the head of J.P. Morgan Chase, not Jamie Dimon, one underneath him. And he said, we're fine in finance. It's just important we win. I go, really? He goes, yeah, it's really important that this ends up being a positive and not a chronic problem where we always have to worry about the strait. That's going to affect everything.
4: Right. And, you know, I was just had a meeting yesterday with one of the governors of the one of the Japanese provinces. Japan is really suffering under this, and some of the Southeast Asian countries, they can sustain it for a while, but they're getting to the end of where they can sustain their stockpiles. That's troublesome for them. And that has implications everywhere. You see it with fertilizer. That's the cost of food. Chemicals, everything that is pervasive in our lives, not just the price at the pump, which we see going up.
3: Here's what I love. Where no one is going to say it's in our best interest to count on that strait anymore as we straighten it out, even if it becomes back to international waters, which it will. I think that a lot of people realize already UAE is using different pipelines. Saudi Arabia is now going through the Red Sea, mm-hmm. going a different direction. Mm-hmm. So I just hope we realize you can never, everybody, Japan on down. And I hope we end up with some customers out of it. I think Japan knows you can count on us, and it's actually a shorter trip. And we have more oil and gas than anybody, and you guys have coal. So let's talk about something else. You guys are trying to pass, the Republicans are trying to pass the separate funding on reconciliation to fund the rest of DHS, mm-hmm. and a parliamentarian stopped you guys yesterday. Now you got to rewrite it.
4: Yeah, well, I think it's more a bump in the road than an actual wall that we ran into with the parliamentarian. It's a technical argument. The method that we're using to pass the funding for Border Patrol and ICE is a partisan method. It's called reconciliation, but you have to have a spending component. What she has said is that some of these don't measure up to the what's called the Byrd Rule. Old Robert Byrd from West Virginia put this into effect in the 90s, but I think we'll be able to rewrite it, and I think we're going to be just fine here. So I see it more as a technical correction than an actual obstruction.
3: Are you guys trying to put the ballroom in for $1 billion?
4: That I don't think she's ruled on yet, and that's questionable whether it falls within the parameters. You know, the national security certainly portions of it does. The spending portions do as well. But there may be some technical committee questions and other things that we think will run into.
3: The one thing is pretty clear is he's got the funding for the
4: physical.
3: Physical. Mm-hmm. But when it comes to the security, there's a sense that, you tell me if I'm wrong, I interviewed the speaker on Tuesday, that should not come from private funds, because security should be federally supported.
4: It's a broader ask, and I think I would have hoped the administration to come out more clear on this, because only 25% of that billion is really going to be for special security provisions that would be in and around the ballroom. The rest of it is around training and other more agents and all those kinds of things. So I think that hasn't been made clear to the American public.
3: So maybe we should get that number down. Yeah, maybe it shouldn't be a billion.
4: Yeah, I think it's still going to be a matter of discussion. I think there are there's some pushback. Yeah.
3: It's like the first term with the wall.
4: Yeah.
3: Even though everyone knew, built the wall, we used to on the record, but they knew it was big to Trump, important to Trump, so they did everything to stop him building the wall.
4: Yeah, and the other thing with the wall, too, was the figures that were used for a mile of wall were just astronomical as to what the real figures were to actually build it. So I think we got to be careful here. We have precious resources. So we're going to scrub that, I think, as we move through. And I don't know if it makes it all the way onto the bill until the parliamentarian makes a ruling.
3: So people wonder, with the midterms coming up, if Democrats are going to have a message that the American people are going to embrace, what is it? And what would they do? So we're getting an idea of what that message would be, and that means revolution. That means change the country. Listen to the former vice president, Cut 22.
5: We say, look, this is a moment where there are no bad ideas. A no bad idea brainstorm is what I'd like to call it. And in that no bad ideas brainstorm, we talk about what we need to do and think about doing around the Electoral College. We talk about the idea of Supreme Court reform, which includes expanding the Supreme Court. Let's talk about statehood for Puerto Rico and D.C. These are the things I think that we've got to do. We've got to neutralize these red states from cheating.
3: So she's got a warped sense of logic. Got it. But that's exactly what Joe Biden tried to do.
4: Yeah, these are radical ideas. I think they've already been rejected by the American public in 2020 in 2024, certainly. And I think the idea of statehood, we know what that's about. That's about four new Democrat senators. So that
3: D.C. And Puerto Rico.
4: Exactly. I mean, that, you know, talk about feathering your own nest. And then, you know, they want to pack the Supreme Court because why? Because they don't like the decisions that are coming out. Well, they like the tariff decision. So, you know,
3: they like the Obamacare decision.
4: Exactly. And so I just think I think it's really about personal destruction of our nine justices right now. Honestly, what I see her saying is I'm playing for the left side of our party and our party's nomination. I'm going to plant my flag there and I'm running again.
3: So that's what the primary is going to be like? Who can now left Gavin Newsom? So if someone runs up the middle, they're just going to lose?
4: I don't know. I mean, I just don't see where they have a pathway to a victory in their primaries, which are their blue states, if they're not going left. And I mean, when you can almost nominate Bernie Sanders.
3: Bernie Sanders is the kingmaker.
4: Yeah.
3: I mean, literally, look what he's doing in Maine.
4: Right.
3: Look what he's doing in Michigan. Look what he's doing back in AOC. AOC is backing a radical candidate in Pennsylvania for Congress. Mm-hmm. Pennsylvania, the definition of a purple state.
4: Right.
3: So I know it seems crazy for you, Senator from West Virginia, but here in New York, I worry, just elected a socialist, I worry that these ideas sound good.
4: Yeah, and then you have AOC espousing these too. I hear her here recently. I just don't think that, you know, mainstream America is worried about the price of gas, the high mortgage rates, going back to the same basics. You know, if you were to go to Pennsylvania, the middle of Pennsylvania, and ask them, what do you think about packing the court? They could care less about that. They want to know that they're going to be safe and kids are going to be able to get a job and a good education. And I can buy a car and go on vacation. I mean, you know, these are basics. And I still think those are going to be the basics in 2028.
3: So the president's going to make a decision on Iran. But meanwhile, I keep on seeing all these votes about the War Powers Act.
4: Mm-hmm.
3: They locked on the War Powers Act. It was basically a dead heat yesterday. Some people are missing. And then on the Senate, you have Murkowski and I think Collins and maybe Tillis that are not against it. So where are you at with that vote? And if that vote comes through, you're going to ask the president to pull out troops?
4: You know, I think right now that the president's on very solid ground in terms of the War Powers Act. I don't think we'll see much more erosion of Republican votes in the next 30 to 60 days. I mean, we're in a ceasefire right now. There's a technicality. Are we actually within the expiring time frame? And I think that...
3: What do you think?
4: You know, I think
3: is it on pause?
4: Yeah, I do think it's on pause. I think that's why when I said earlier that Iran has been able to reconstitute a little bit, and I think some of that is because of the pause. But you do see reports that UAE and others are being more aggressive because they're getting attacked. I actually think that's good because I think it's in their own best interest to defend themselves. and against a rogue actor that's their neighbor, and that sort of fortifies our case. I'm like the American public. I want this to come to an end, but I want a victory, and so I'm hoping that the president, after his trip from China, can have some different ideas on the way to wrap it up.
3: And lastly, on your agenda, what's something you want to focus on?
4: Well, I mean, I do a lot in the environment and transportation space. I mean, it sounds kind of boring, but permitting reform is what I've been working a lot on, because that's building in America on every phase. And so that's what I've been focusing on.
3: $72 billion Senate Republicans and reconciliation package, the $38 billion funds allocated for ICE, got to get that done, $25 billion funding for the CBP. That's got to happen.
4: We're going to do that next week.
3: All right. That's going to be great.
4: Yep.
3: Senator, always great to see you.
4: Good
3: Thanks
4: see you,
3: so
4: Brian.
3: Much.
4: Thanks.
3: All right. Back in a moment.
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1: It's a message I've had for quite a while. You know, we need transparency and accountability on the Supreme Court. It has been expanded in the past to reflect the changes in population. That's not a crazy idea that's been done throughout the history of our country.
2: It is crazy what's coming out. And by the way, the first story in the New York Post right now is Kamala Harris comes out with these radical things. I just played it for Senator Capito. These are the things that you usually don't bring up until you get elected, and then you do your crazy things because the American people don't want to turn the country upside down. Do you really want Puerto Rico and D.C. as a state simply because Democrats would win? Most moderates go, no, excuse me. D.C. was never meant to be a state. Look in the Constitution. Puerto Rico, it's a commonwealth. That's a complicated situation, not to be done on a simple majority rule. When you talk about packing the court, FDR, with the majorities everywhere, at war, couldn't pack the court because he didn't like the decisions he made. Everybody knows you can't get rid of the filibuster. I think you can't get rid of the filibuster. I think it would be crazy. But what it does is just create a huge problem in this country. It tries to change everything. Instead of having better ideas, you try to mess with institutional ideas, which makes people feel like all bets are off, that there are no rules and regulations. And the other thing that you watch, they know that impeachment is extremely unpopular. If they're going to do this again and go after Trump on impeachment and pull off something and some Ukrainian call they didn't like, or by getting the Air Force One from Qatar, whatever they don't like, that is unbelievably unpopular. We know how tedious that is as we hear the both sides call each other horrible names and people try to become famous and run for president by Jamie Raskin, by a man in the microphone and spouting out about how terrible Donald Trump is. It only helps the other party. And by the way, you're not going to get in power if you go ahead and do it. But Kamala Harris kind of blew the lid off this. She let everyone know everything's on the table. All right, maybe I'll take that table and keep it Republican.
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7: How did I lose weight? And I did. Lean, right here. I did. I love this stuff. Listen, Brickhouse Nutrition been with me for a long time. So chatting with Miles... I'm up at like 235. True story. I never minded being 235, but you know what minded? My knees that were falling apart and my back. I'm like, I don't know what, before I started really lifting, probably about 190. So 235 was a lot. I said, I got to lose some LBs, Miles. 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
12: Looking for a plan. I'm Paul Stevens, Fox News. President Trump urging Iran to make a deal with the U.S. This coming as the president returned from his trip to China. Fox's Alex Hogan.
13: The president telling Iran the clock is ticking and that new Truth Social indicating that hostilities could resume if there is no deal between the U.S. and Iran. This also comes as other countries are reacting and responding to the president's historic meeting with China that he returned from earlier this weekend. With today, the president holding a phone call with the South Korean president to discuss some of the ins and outs of that meeting. And in Beijing, President Trump says that he and Chinese President Xi Jinping discussed Taiwan. That was a large focus in that pending $14 billion arms sale to Taiwan in great detail. Those words sparking speculation. Today, Taiwanese President Lai Ching-te says that everyone there is concerned about the issue.
12: And that is Fox's Alex Hogan. A major upset in Louisiana politics. A Republican Senate member and vocal Trump critic Bill Cassidy loses on the Republican side.
14: Carrying the president's endorsement, Julia Letlow far outpaced her opponents. She had about 45% of the vote. Not enough to avoid a runoff. That'll take place on June 27. She'll be facing Louisiana State Treasurer John Fleming. But the defeat of the Republican incumbent, two-term Senator Bill Cassidy, sends a clear message. President Trump remains a dominant force among GOP voters in Louisiana. And he reminded them of Cassidy's vote to convict the president during his 2021 impeachment trial. On social media, President Trump writes, his disloyalty to the man who got him elected is now a part of legend, and it's nice to see that his political career is over.
12: And that is Fox's Jonathan Sary. 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
12: A drone strike targeting the United Arab Emirates' sole nuclear power plant, sparking a fire on its perimeter. No reports of injuries or radiological release, but today's incident highlighting the risk experts say of renewed war as the Iran ceasefire remains tenuous. No one immediately claiming responsibility, the UAE not blaming anyone outright. Israel saying President Trump spoke earlier today with Prime Minister Benjamin Netanyahu. Mr. Trump has suggested now that hostilities with Iran could end up resuming. A strike by workers of the nation's largest commuter rail service has the governor of New York urging good faith negotiation.
17: New York Democratic Governor Kathy Hochul said even with every shuttle bus imaginable, the strike's impact on Long Island Railroad service is undeniable.
18: Every day, 4 million New Yorkers rely on this system to get around.
17: Hochul has urged union workers and New York City's Metropolitan Transportation Authority to talk. But she also laid blame at the White House's door, saying this would not have happened
18: if the Trump administration had not taken the highly unusual step last fall of releasing labor unions from mediation.
17: The president responded on Truth Social this weekend, saying he had nothing to do with it. And if Hochul can't solve it, he, quote, will get it done. In New York, Gernal Scott, Fox News.
12: The World Health Organization declaring an Ebola outbreak in Congo and Uganda, a public health emergency of international concern. More than 300 suspected cases and 88 deaths have been reported so far. The virus, by the way, has no approved treatments or vaccines. The WHO's emergency declaration aims to prompt international action, although the response to past declarations has been mixed at best. Conflict and migration in the region complicating containment efforts. The outbreak started in April and showed detection delaying response. I'm Paul Stevens, and this is Fox News.
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2: That's true. That is true.
1: But she's stopping by anyway. We're going to have a grown-up talk with Ainsley in studio in this hour about all things America. We're also going to be chatting with Bruce Blakeman, who is running for governor here in New York State. And I've been trying to make this case to everybody listening across the country. It does not matter what the race happens to be.

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2: 788-9910 if you want to make human points. If you're just mad at the other side, I don't care. There's so many shows that'll let you yell. I don't want you to yell. I want to get things better. In a lot of ways, we take a Spencer Pratt approach to this. Spencer Pratt is obviously a guy who worked in reality TV before he decided to get into politics, a lot like Donald Trump. But what was it that ultimately took a guy who was as far outside of politics as you could get, living a pretty, you know, I'd have to say, high on the hog lifestyle? And what could ultimately motivate somebody like that to get into politics? Is it ego? Sure, some of it is. If you're going to be the leader of some high-profile place like Los Angeles or have maybe the United States of America in Donald Trump's case, sure, makes sense. But the thing that actually makes them possible, the thing that actually makes this possible, is a belief that they can win. And why they have that belief is because of the rampant mismanagement of the current people in power.
3: Bingo.
2: Remember this. For all of the creative, funny things Trump did on Twitter, for all of the pugnacious interviews, for all the funny clapbacks, he only got to become president because decades of voters saw the uniparty in Washington mismanaging the country, outsourcing our jobs, and saying one thing on the campaign trail and contradicting it completely when they got into power.
4: This is politics as usual.
2: Amen. Okay, Trump was only possible as a president because for 40 years, establishment politicians sold out the country's interests. And he got to a place where, yeah, he always flirted with running. He obviously had the ego, like I said, and he was a reality TV star. And yes, he was successful in a million businesses and unsuccessful in a million businesses. That's called entrepreneurship. Okay, there's nobody listening right now. If you happen to be one of those billionaires like Mark Cuban who listens to the show from time to time, there's nobody listening right now who's a billionaire or a profoundly successful businessman who can't rattle off 10 failures off the top of their head. It's called trial and error. And what ultimately determines who the most successful people are in this world, in every field, whether you're in showbiz like me or you're in business, you're an entrepreneur in the outside world like Trump was. Okay, it's persistence that is the determining factor between who gets ahead and who ultimately drowns in adversity. And when people who are willing to persist, that have talent and yes, can connect with the zeitgeist the way Trump did or maybe Spencer Pratt is now, it imbues them with the ability to talk to people in clear terms. Clear terms. So what Spencer Pratt is doing really well now is in this mayor's race, he's out there saying, hey, the government got 3,000 of our houses burnt down. That's a fact. That's a pretty clear term. Hey, you can't walk 5 feet in California without someone shooting a needle or going to the bathroom on the sidewalk. And oh, by the way, we currently allow homeless encampments outside of daycares and schools.
5: That's stupid. Use your common sense.
2: No, but it's not a political point. If you're a human being, you don't think it's good that junkies and daytime prostitutes should be hanging outside of schools. You don't. Okay? Homeless encampments outside of a daycare? So some kid's trying to get to daycare, but there's a zombie arguing with a parking meter, pulling his pants down and doing jumping jacks because he's hopped up on Trank? I mean, this is bad stuff, and you don't have to be a Republican to call it out. You just have to communicate with people in real terms. That's why the Democrats throw terms at Spencer Pratt, like, well, he's a MAGA Republican. What does that mean? When you have a wizard chasing kids at the bus stop, does the fact that he's a MAGA Republican go, oh, well, it's a MAGA Republican that wants the wizard to stop chasing my kid. Oh, thank God you told me that, because I was about to have the wizard stop chasing my kid. But now that I know it's a MAGA Republican that wants the wizard to go away, yeah, I'll just let the wizard expose himself to all the kids. It's so stupid. It's so stupid. And people say, you know, voting against your own interests. Okay, their only interest now in the Democrat Party is power. Power at any and all costs. So much so that in Virginia, they now want to age limit the state Supreme Court. Virginia gerrymandered their state, okay? A state that is split 50-50. The most clean divide in American politics is Virginia. It's six

0: tenths of a point liberal. 6 tenths of a point to the left is Virginia. Out of 100 points you can possibly have in a state. Okay, unless we're talking about mail-in ballots, then somehow 113% come in. I don't know how that works, but now's no time for Georgia, Philadelphia, or any other rabbit hole I could drag you down. The point is, there is a 6 tenths of a point advantage to the liberals in Virginia, and they ran a redistricting initiative on the ballots that said, do you support free and fair elections? And the majority said, yes, we do. And that's how they got their state redistricted from a 50-50 state to a 10-to-1 advantage for the liberals.
1: That's not right.
0: So they went from a 50-50 split to a 10-to-1 advantage, at which point the Supreme Court said, hey, this is illegitimate. Number one, it's not fair representation. Number two, the question wasn't even legal. So they threw out their redistricting effort, and the Democrats went from we just picked up 9 seats to we're back to a 50-50 map. Okay, so what is the response over the weekend? According to the New York Times itself, top liberals got together and said, what if we put an age limit on the Supreme Court, which would allow us to disqualify everybody on the court and start from scratch? These are the people who tell you Trump is undermining faith in institutions, that he's abandoning constitutional norms, that he's throwing the rule of law in the garbage. They just tried to invent a law to unseat every duly elected judge in the name of protecting democracy is what this is being done for.
2: Democrats are so full of crap.
0: Think about that. Hey, you know these judges we voted in? Well, how about we pass a law, 21 years. Okay, so you can't be older than 54 and stay on the court. Not older than 50, not older than 55, not older than 60, not only 65, 54, because that's the exact number. They can't even hide the fact that this is legitimately a tantrum. This is not respect for the rule of law. This is a, mom, I want to be in power. You're like, well, you can't be, honey. The people voted. Fine, I'm making a law, and we're getting rid of the people who voted. They're out of here now. That's like legitimately what they're doing. They have such a craven lust for power that their emotion is denying them the self-awareness that would otherwise tell them the biggest threat to democracy is the Democrat Party.
3: He knows what he's talking about.
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0: try not to get emotional. Wish me luck with this one, because I am being joined in studio by not only the belle of the cable news ball, but the author of the new children's book, America, I'm So Glad You Were Born, Celebrating the Country We Love. It is available for pre-order now. The author, the superstar, Ainsley Earhart, in studio. The crowd goes wild. Good to see you.
1: Good to see you. Thank you.
0: I am worked up. I'm having a hard time holding it together right now.
1: You are?
0: It matters. Yes, because listen, I'm obviously very pro-Ainsley. Okay, you. And you know that. We go back. We're homies. I believe, is what we decided on.
1: Okay.
0: We had the talk. It was you, me, the guy who helped you file the order of protection. And he said, Jimmy, she'll agree to homies. Just keep a healthy distance from there. And she agrees to come by radio once a year. So here we are. Here we are. If you can't hear me, it's the ankle bracelet going off. I apologize.
1: But keep the crazies closer. Yeah, not the enemies.
0: That's what they say.
1: Crazies.
0: And it matters. Do you know how many nut jobs I met in my cab that I actually gave my phone number to? Because I'm like, this guy's going to come find me, so I just need him to know so to take
1: what
0: the adversity away.
1: What was the craziest
0: away.
1: Cab story?
0: You know what's funny? Sean asked me about this on his show the other night about crazy things I've seen. I had a woman who got in with a sock puppet on each hand and yelled at me that I thought was funny.
1: No.
0: Which is, yeah, that's, there's a, there was a woman who was going to Cabin Plaza in Brooklyn, and she got
1: in. What is Cabin Plaza?
0: It's just like a court area.
1: No,
0: it's like a court area. It's not nothing anyone who didn't have to go there would know of.
1: Okay, got it.
0: But over the Manhattan Bridge, it's right there on your right. But anyway.
1: Yeah, I know where that is.
0: So she got in.
1: In Dumbo.
0: Got in at Penn Station, and I was now off duty. It was 4 p.m. So I had the off duty light on. Someone got out. I heard someone get in, like the door shut, and I turned without looking. I'm like, sorry, I'm off duty. I'm going back to the garage. My garage is right down the block. And all of a sudden, I see a big black sock puppet. And it goes, why? Because I'm black? And I was like, no, what are you doing? Oh. And then a white puppet came up and was like, you racist, I saw what you did. And they just started yelling at me. So I'm like, where are we going, guys? And we went to Brooklyn. And we drove all the way to Brooklyn with these two puppets yelling at me. And when we got to Cadman Plaza, this girl, like 90-pound white girl, sat up and goes, you need help. And the puppet did give me a 20, though. They tipped me, and they got
1: That's
0: out. Went
1: so
0: on with their day.
1: Weird.
0: Yeah, but it's very common.
1: Listen to this. So one of the makeup artists here at Fox was came in one morning, and she's like, I just saw the weirdest thing on the subway.
0: Okay.
1: Coming in from Brooklyn, four people on the car. One person gets off, so there are three people on the car. Actually, four. One man yelling at her on the end, and she looked at him. He goes, sorry, sorry, sorry. And he kept banging, like, something against the post. He was... not 100% there. Then two people sitting right across from her, and one of the men was using a knife and doing something, like plucking something off. And she looked, and it was an animal in his lap, spread out. The legs of the squirrel had been removed.
0: He
1: was like picking off the feathers and or whatever they have, their hair, and using a knife to like...
0: That's
1: squirrel.
0: How you met Brian Kilmeade? Stop it. Come on. Jimmy's got jokes. Ainsley's here.
1: People are so strange.
0: They are strange. But the book that's out, and this is a great segue, America, I'm So Glad You Were Born.
1: Yeah. This allows you to be free.
0: Yes,
1: I mean, look, it's America.
0: I was telling you this. The reason I'm so excited about this book, it's the greatest thing a kid could wrap their head around is the spectacular possibilities of life in this country.
1: Yes.
0: You could be a cab driver, winds up hosting a TV show and a radio show, or you could be a guy that just de-feathers squirrels on the train.
1: Correct.
0: The point is, every kid in this book has that same latitude in life. Isn't that the point of the book?
1: That's the point of the book. It's called, so I wrote, I'm So Glad You Were Born, and that was a success by the grace of God and by all of our amazing, loyal viewers. But then they approached me. The publisher said, since it's America's birthday, would you like to do a patriotic book for children called America, I'm So Glad You Were Born? Aww. I was like, what a great idea. Of course I would. Because of our stories.
0: It's amazing.
1: You know, I grew up in South Carolina, wanted to be in New York so badly. And look at what God's done, Jimmy. Yeah, it's amazing.
0: Yeah. It's like, but you look around New York and you're almost mad at God now. You're like, hey, God, I'm kidding. I didn't know what I meant by it.
1: No,
0: New York's great. I get it. No, I completely get it.
1: Sean can't stand New York City, but I still have a love for New York City because this is where all my dreams came true.
0: Yep.
1: But it's about just freedom, teaching our children that you have the freedom to vote. You have the freedom of religion. You have the freedom to be whoever you want to be in America. And and in this great country, you can do whatever you want to do.
0: That's the best part of the book. We're talking to Ainsley Earhart. The book, America, I'm So Glad You Were Born, is we're in this moment in our politics where everybody's telling people all this defeated stuff. Mm-hmm. Like the deck is stacked, eat the rich, you can't get ahead.
1: Yeah.
0: But the truth is self-determination is the greatest privilege we have. It's American privilege is what it really is.
1: Yeah.
0: And you read a book like this, especially if you're a little kid and you grow up the way we did, which is believing things are possible. Mm-hmm. Don't you kind of resent the fact that they're telling so many generations of kids now you can't do it? Like Obama ran on Yes, We Can.
1: Right.
0: And we're literally sitting here a few years later and the Democrats are like, no, forget it, you can't.
1: Right.
0: And well, I feel like it's bad.
1: And what we're seeing too is this is capitalism.
0: Yes.
1: You know, and this country was formed on the rights that God gave us.
0: Yep.
1: Not just rights that our founding fathers gave us, mm-hmm. but unalienable rights that God gave us.
0: Mm-hmm.
1: And we believe in that. We believe that this is what God wanted for our country. And it's beautiful that that was written into the Constitution.
0: And you brazenly refer to them as founding fathers. You didn't go woke and call them founding birthing persons?
1: No, I know.
0: Wow, I love that. I love it, Ainsley. Throw in the fastball.
1: Yeah, or what did AOC say? That the American Revolution was to fight against billionaires? she believes in socialism. That's what she wants. She was asked on stage with Axelrod, she was asked if she's going to run for president, and she said, my dreams are basically bigger than that. I want socialism to be permanent, basically.
0: It is so crazy when you think in those terms, but she's actually worse at geography than she is at history, because she says she grew up in the Bronx. Yorktown Heights is 42 miles away. Think about that. AOC has spent as much.
1: Know.
0: Yeah, she spent as much time in the Bronx as Elizabeth Warren spent in the Battle of Little Bighorn. Come on, Ainsley. Really quick, the book America, I'm So Glad You Were Born. I want to leave you with one fast taxi story because it brings this whole American moment full circle for me. So I grew up wanting to work in TV and radio, and I loved baseball. One day I was driving a cab. A guy got into my cab, and he goes, hey, you like baseball, kid? I was like, yeah. He goes, I'll tell you, these guys aren't as tough as they were back when I managed. I was like, oh, it's a baseball manager.
1: Oh,
0: the guy's like, my name is Red Shandist, and he managed the St. Louis Cardinals and bloppity-bo.
1: Cool.
0: Told me about Dizzy Dean and Daffy Dean and Babe Ruth and Ty Cobb, and I was like, this is amazing.
1: Wow.
0: And he signed me an autograph. And I went home and Googled the guy. The guy had died 30 years earlier.
1: Oh,
0: straight up. So either I was talking to a ghost or the guy you rode in on the subway.
1: Right.
0: America. Go ahead.
1: That's really cool. We were at the Biltmore and we were there with my parents and my dad started talking to a guy and he said, oh, we watch Fox News and he had recognized us. And he said he was Ty Cobb's, would it be son or grandson?
0: It could be either. I mean, if he's son, though, he's old, but still.
1: Okay, then no, it was probably his grandson.
0: That's rad.
1: Yeah, so I've read about Ty Cobb.
0: Yeah, but yours really was real. Story. Mine was a ghost.
1: Mine was real.
0: I got to work this out. I've been hanging out with Joe Biden too much. I'm seeing dead people, Ainsley. It's not good. You need to see the bookstore. America, I'm so glad you were born. Ainsley, I'm so glad you were here.
1: It comes out the first week of June, that Tuesday.

0: Harmon Roberts. Saudi Arabia is condemning the drone attack that targeted a UAE nuclear power plant. That's raising fears of renewed conflict with Iran. President Trump spoke by phone today with Israel's prime minister about what's next.
1: We have reports that say the U.S. and Israel are undergoing the most intense preparations for these renewed attacks against Iran since the ceasefire was agreed last month.
0: Fox's Ashley Webster in Tel Aviv. New York's Governor Kathy Hochul is pleading with the Long Island Railroad unions, who went on strike yesterday, to restart negotiations.
2: The work you do is absolutely vital. Absolutely. I value your labor, and I believe that you deserve fair wages and benefits. But this strike has put all that at risk.
0: The strike has stranded hundreds of thousands of commuters. 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

0: Holy heck, it is Fox Across America with Jimmy Fallon. We got some bonus Ainsley Earhart in studio. Of course, the new book, America, I'm So Glad You Were Born. And one of the best things about our country is we're a benevolent country. And joining us now on the show is proof of my benevolence as a broadcaster. This next guest has come a long way since I took him under my arms. I think you would agree, Ainsley.
1: The great
0: Sean Hannity joins us on the line. Shawnee!
2: You know, hanging out with Jimmy Fallon is unlike any experience that you can even describe on any radio show. It would take a lifetime to figure it out. Look, we just got the UFO files. Jimmy's face was all over it. Couldn't believe it. I mean, it was unreal. First of all, you have Sunshine in studio, mm-hmm. which is awesome. Mm-hmm. I was just watching her on Outnumbered. She did 3 hours this morning. Mm-hmm. It's like Ainsley Day, Media Day, which is awesome. And, you know, hanging out with Jimmy Fallon, though, is Ainsley, you would admit you are at Punchlines and Patriots. A very unique experience.
1: So fun. It was so fun. Y'all going to do it again?
0: We owe Florida, one part of Florida, a makeup, but we haven't figured it out yet. But we should. I mean, Sean was amazing. We had a great time.
1: You were amazing, too.
0: Yeah, well, I was fine. But the problem is, Sean, and you need to know this, Sean, on Long Island, an area you're familiar with, there is a legendary farm stand called Zorn's on Hempstead Turnpike. So yesterday I go in there because for Mother's Day, Jenny and my mom wanted like down home food. They wanted Zorn's. So I'm standing online. I am 200th in line. Okay. The manager drags me off the line and she goes, Jimmy Fallon. She goes, get in here. She goes, I'll prepare your dinner. You got better things to do than stand online. She goes, but she said this. She goes, promise me you'll tell Sean Hannity to stop making fun of your outfits. Because she saw your show Friday night.
2: Okay. With all due respect, you need Fox Wardrobe to get in your life because I don't know who picks out those jackets. I mean, and you do have a good line about it. Yeah, it also comes in men's if you're interested.
0: Sure.
2: I'm beating you to your own punchline.
0: Fine.
2: However, is that your real fashion style? Because if it is, you need a massive makeover, man.
0: I want to jump in here because Ainsley, you were there. Punchlines and Patriots, we're backstage. We have a lot of mutual friends in the green room.
1: Right.
0: Every single one of your friends liked my pink jacket. Everyone did.
1: It's very cute. It's his personality, Sean.
0: Sean!
1: You know, it works for him.
0: This is the Fox Weather Department. Sunshine's coming out.
1: What does your wife say? What does your wife say? Does she like it?
0: Jenny's team, Sean, on this one.
1: Yeah.
0: Sean, you got me there.
2: Okay.
0: Go ahead.
2: Well, this is what, and we have the best relationship, mm-hmm. and she's called Sunshine for a reason. She mm-hmm. never gets upset.
0: Yeah.
2: She really doesn't get mad, and mm-hmm. and she wakes up America, so it kind of fits. However, you know, there are occasions we're going out and she'll say, what do you think about the blue shirt? What do you think about the white shirt?
1: Okay, well, can I tell the story? Sean loves linen shirts.
0: Mm-hmm.
1: And they're comfortable. He lives in Florida. Mm-hmm. So I got him some nice, pretty linen shirts.
0: Mm-hmm.
1: And in the beginning of our relationship, he would wear the pink ones.
0: Okay.
1: But that...
2: No, I wore it twice.
1: Yeah.
2: During
1: the honeymoon phase. During the honeymoon
2: phase. Desire to please.
1: Okay. So he looks so cute in the pink ones. But my other favorite, I like the light blue ones mm-hmm. and sometimes the white ones. But we found this site on Amazon.
0: Uh-huh.
1: And you can get linen shirts that are so inexpensive.
0: Come on.
1: They don't look quite as nice uh-huh. as the expensive ones.
0: Okay.
1: But it's great just if you... If you just don't want to spend a lot of money and you want to buy like bulk, right?
0: I love that. But now it sounds like you're giving me the fashion intervention that you said I didn't need.
1: But then Sean said, can you order some more colors? So we went out on a limb. We ordered some that were brown. And he walked into my bathroom the other day and he said, and I said, we're going to go with brown. You know, trying to nicely say, he looked like he was going on a safari.
2: What color would you like? I wear it on the podcast.
0: Uh-huh.
2: It's, you know, it's kind of like a man cave, mm-hmm. and you're going to come do the show one day. But anyway, I am blessed to have somebody that cares that I look my best at all times.
1: You look good all the time.
2: I am not a fashion person.
0: No.
2: Jimmy, I'll leave that to you and Ainsley. I got to roll. I got to do a radio show, and I've got to prep. But you're both amazing. Love the show. Love you, Jimmy. Love Ainsley way more.
0: Listen,
2: God bless you both.
0: I'm gonna send you that. I'm gonna send you back that rhinestone jacket you lent me for the weekend. Thank you, Sean. You're the best.
2: Yeah, that'll work. All right, brother.
0: There he goes.
1: Bye, Sean.
0: The great Sean Hannity, everybody.
3: Get him out of here.
1: Get him out.
0: I kid. Ainsley, he really is like the funniest dude.
1: He's so generous to me. He's the nicest guy.
0: No, he's the best guy you'll ever meet. I mean, that's my favorite thing about Punchlines and Patriots, is he also gave free karate lessons and beat up my friend William.
1: He does. Because he is, I'm proud of him. He does mixed martial arts.
0: Yes, he does.
1: Every morning in, you know, with his trainer, with his sensei.
0: Yes.
1: And it really comes in handy. He's teaching, like he even teaches my daughter how to do the hammer punch.
0: Mm-hmm.
1: And he lets her hit him in
0: his
1: stomach.
0: Of course.
1: And it's good for her just to know a little bit of self-defense.
0: But you know how timing is so important. Like, you met him at the right time in your life. Mm-hmm. I met him at the wrong time. I should have met him when I was a cab driver and I was fighting wizards and time travelers. I could have used some of these.
1: Sock puppet
0: lady. Yes, I was fighting a sock puppet lady. Come on, Ainsley. We got to go move some books. This was epic.
1: Thank you. Thanks for having me. And thank you for talking about the book. We're excited about it.
0: Of course. America, I'm so glad you were born. If you buy it now, we'll throw in a free linen shirt for Sean Hannity.
1: You're the best. I know. Thank you so much.
0: For sure. Back after this.
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0: 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I've been surfing here since I was a kid. 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

0: Shout out to the great Ainsley Earhart and that Sean Hannity fella she just dragged onto my show. It's all about giving people a chance. When you get on a show this big, you got to try to put the little people on the map. So let's hope that this Hannity fella starts to get some traction in his career. He's been going at it a long time. In a perfect world, he'd be at my level.
1: You are so dumb. You are really dumb. For real.
0: We're just having fun over here. Fox Across America. If you missed Ainsley Earhart and Sean Hannity on the show, you can get the podcast at foxacrossamerica.com, which is also where you can get tickets to see me live. We are going to be in Reno on Saturday night, May the 23rd, at the Bartley Ranch. That is a big damn deal. Those seats, foxacrossamerica.com. Then we go down to Hagerstown, Maryland in June. Then I'm actually home for a bunch of weeks because I got to watch my kid graduate high school, drink my way through all of that sentimental nonsense. That's going to be a heavy one, man. It's the link, man. That's a big deal. It's the only thing that matters in my life. And then in July, we get back on the road. I'm taking Lincoln and Jenny out to the West Coast to do some stand-up. We're going to be in Monterey on July the 17th. We're going to be in Napa July the 18th. And then July the 25th, we are at the Grove in Anaheim. All of those live dates to see the Jackson 3, me, Jenny, and Lincoln, at foxacrossamerica.com. I bring up California because if you've been following any of this ridiculousness, there's two races playing out right now. And one of them has become the victim of what the kids call a self-own. So you got the governor's race, Steve Hilton, trying to end the one-party rule. They haven't had a Republican governor since Gray Davis, all the way, or Arnold Schwarzenegger anyway, who became the governor because of the recall of Gray Davis. Arnold Schwarzenegger was their last Republican governor, technically speaking. Of course, Arnold Schwarzenegger was a Hollywood megastar who starred in a film called Kindergarten Cop, which, I got to be honest, is biologically at odds with the modern belief that men can have babies. All of the transgender identity politics stuff, that was the biggest punchline in the movie Kindergarten Cop.
2: Boys have a penis, girls have a vagina.
0: Now, that was the joke of the year in 1988, but if you fast forwarded 25 years into the state of California, it's now the legitimate policy belief that that little girl was inaccurate and that boys could have uteruses and give birth too. That's a real thing that Democrats have been saying. Okay,
3: that is a fact check false.
0: Of course it is. But I don't want to get sidetracked on that. What I'm trying to tell you is you got Steve Hilton running to be the Republican governor for the first time since Arnold Schwarzenegger. You got Spencer Pratt running to be the Republican mayor. And what do they both have in common? They're both currently the favorites to win. Why? Because one party rule has really failed the Democrat Party. Because the modern Democrat does not share priorities with anyone. And I'm not saying to get you mad at them. I mean, if you're a Democrat voter, you probably vote that way because you consider yourself an empathetic person who wants to help out, make a difference, and you think government can solve a lot of the world's problems. Okay, that's not the case. There's not a problem government has approached that hasn't become bigger or more costly, or look no further than California. The homeless problem, their level of homelessness has doubled, even though the spending has quadrupled. And they try to tell you it's about affordable housing, but it's actually about drugs. People aren't homeless because they got behind on their bills. 93% of the homeless in California are addicted to drugs. So giving them free needles and crack pipes doesn't make them more likely to become housed. It makes them a lot less likely.
4: Correctamundo.
0: Okay, but you frame this as empathy. You go, well, the Democratic Party is trying to combat the scourge of homelessness. They say people should be allowed to live in tents outside of schools. You got to give them some dignity. Let them live where they want. Give them the crack. Give them the needles. I'm a nice person. But what you don't realize is that is the type of suicidal empathy that makes the problem worse and not better. Okay, there are a lot of good liberals who thought when it was trendy to defund the police that it was actually a good idea to defund the police.
5: You can't handle the truth.
0: It's actually weapons grade stupid. And the only people who didn't want to defund the police were the people living in the neighborhoods the Democrats purported to look out for. Okay, if you live in a high crime area, you'll want the cops around because they're the people you're going to call if there's a problem. And despite all the grandstanding you see on TV about the cops being evil and systemically racist, nobody listening right now can call in with a stat that says cops are harming one race disproportionately to others. unarmed or armed. You don't have the stat. You don't have it. You're welcome to share it. And I'm happy to go. I'm wrong. I'm a former cab driver. I'm not here doing academic story hour where I'm the intellectual be-all end-all. Just a regular dude sharing opinions with you. But the Democrats started taking political positions that were, to be charitable, I don't want to say they were anti-human because they're trying to frame this in the name of some sort of empathy. But the point is, humanity suffers because of beliefs like all police are systemically racist and evil. It furthers the distrust between the cops and the community, makes people a lot less likely to count on them, call them, or cooperate with them. And ultimately, what you see is higher rates of violent crime. The black murder rate spiked by 25% in the aftermath of the defund the police movement because places like California and New York literally cut police budgets to the tune of $1 billion.
4: The country is being destroyed by stupid people, by very stupid people.
0: So in this California mayor's race, Spencer Pratt is running on, you know, we'll clean up the homelessness, we'll put more cops on the streets, no more safe injection sites. In political parlance, this is called a self-own. The Democrats who oppose Spencer Pratt took some of the money that was raised to fight fires. Okay, you know that whole fire relief that everyone donated $100 million to? And they made the money go through Act Blue so the Democrat super PACs would have access to your money. It wouldn't go directly to people harmed by the fires. It would go to NGOs that would spend it on whatever the hell they wanted to. And if they needed to support a few high-profile Democrats along the way, so be it. So the Democrats financed this anti-Spencer Pratt ad. But the reason the kids call it a self-own is because everything they're criticizing him for doing are the things most popular with the actual voters.
6: Bingo, man, bingo.
0: Listen to this. They try to tell you Spencer Pratt's the devil because he doesn't want to blow taxpayer money on the homeless for new houses. He's the devil because he wants more cops on the street. This is crazy. Listen to this. Clip 17.
7: Republican Spencer Pratt is the last thing Los Angeles needs for mayor. Pratt opposes using taxpayer money to build brand new houses for our unhoused neighbors, saying it's time for the homeless to get help or get out. Pratt thinks LA needs thousands more police officers rather than more social workers, and Republican Spencer Pratt thinks public employee unions should have less power, not more. LA is on the right track and needs to stay the course. Vote no on Republican Spencer Pratt.
0: That's amazing. Spencer Pratt doesn't want you throwing more money at the homeless problem to give them houses that they'll use to turn tricks, shoot drugs, and steal all the valuable commodities off of. Guys, they're not homeless because they have nowhere to live. They're homeless because they have addiction problems. And throwing money at a bunch of houses after we've already quadrupled the spending on homelessness and doubled the problem in the process means Spencer Pratt is right for wanting to take a new approach. It is not dignity. It is not empathy to let people wallow in their own filth on a sidewalk. But that's what they're doing in places like LA, Portland, Seattle. They did it here with the free crack pipes. They're like, these people have a drug problem. And there's a stigma with being a junkie on the streets. We're not going to have them looked down upon because they'll have to do things to get their drugs. They'll turn tricks. They'll commit crimes. But that's not nice of us. Let's just give them the drugs for free. Okay, and that's what they did. And that's how you got safe injection sites and needle exchanges and everything else. That doesn't help them beat the problem. That's a defeatist mentality. We went from just say no to now just say yes. We'll pay for it. Let them shoot up on the sidewalks and trank out. Guys, anybody, if you really want to get really depressed and sort of kind of blown away by the insanity of it all, when you're driving up the 101 in San Francisco, okay, you get off around Van Ness. Get off at Van Ness and just jump onto Mission Street and just ride Mission Street through the Tenderloin District and tell yourself you're not living in Michael Jackson's Thriller video. Do you know the part of Thriller when it takes a turn and people start coming up out of the manholes and they're all torn up and beat up and some of them look dead and they're zombies and they're crazed and they have these weird looks in their faces? It's really heartbreaking to see that in person on a level that's hard for me to articulate. But I drove Jenny and Lincoln down Mission last summer, not even intentionally. We just got off the 101 because there was a lot of traffic. And I kind of know my way around the city a little bit from being there a bunch. And we drove down the Mission and it's like heartbreaking. Like there's, you know, literally thousands of people just laying around in the road, on the sidewalk, shooting up, turning tricks. One of the saddest, most heartbreaking thing I've ever seen. A guy was in a wheelchair, just kind of like swerving back and forth with one foot. Like he was using one foot to make the thing swerve back and forth. And he just fell over on his side out of the wheelchair. And no one who observed this even made an attempt to help him pick him up or get him back into the chair because they couldn't move themselves. Finally, one guy who was walking by took the wheelchair and walked away with it, knowing he'd have an easier time panhandling as a guy in a wheelchair, even though he didn't actually need one. That's irrelevant to the point. And you get that kind of broken society, that kind of human collapse, when you lean into the drug problem as a good thing and not a bad thing that they need help kicking. So what California is proposing right now, and this is what they're mocking Spencer Pratt for, is he doesn't want to just give these people taxpayer-funded houses that they'll tear to the ground, sell every piece of copper and wiring and everything in between before completely ransacking the place and doing God knows what along the way. The answer is getting these people help, not giving the government another permission slip to spend even more of your money on a problem they want to stick around. And the idea that he supports the cops and wants the cops to come in and fight crime at a time when a lot of California really does look like the extras in the Thriller video, it's not unpopular. He's speaking to voters in a language they understand, speaking about problems they observe. Well, the Democrats are like, nah, just keep everybody looking like the Thriller video so we can keep getting money to attack a problem that doesn't go away. And that's the craziest part of the whole thing. And since we brought up Thriller, craziest part of Thriller is that Michael was dating a girl.
6: He's totally false.
8: Man, I love this place. I've been surfing here since I was a kid. Now, seeing my grandson out on the water, it means everything to me. Watching him and taking in the blue waves, the sea breeze, the blurry horizon.
9: 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Izervay may cause blood in the white of the eye, blurred vision, or a temporary increase in eye pressure. Do not drive or use machinery until vision has recovered after an eye injection or exam.
10: How did I lose weight? And I did. 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I love this stuff. 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
13: A drone strike drives up tensions. I'm Carmen Roberts, Fox News. A drone that targeted the United Arab Emirates' only nuclear power plant today is raising concerns of renewed military action against Iran. Saudi Arabia's foreign ministry condemned the strike, even as no one steps up to claim responsibility. Fox's Alex Hogan has more from the White House.
14: Axios is reporting that the president is expected to hold a situation room meeting with members of the top national security team on Tuesday over the war in Iran. It comes as just earlier he issued a warning to Iran, saying this quote on Truth Social, "For Iran, the clock is ticking and they better get moving fast or there won't be anything left of them at times of the essence."
13: And President Trump also talked with Israeli Prime Minister Netanyahu by phone today about what's next with Iran. An Idaho air show organizer says four crew members ejected safely after two Navy jets collided at the show today. Kim Sykes with the Silver Wings of Idaho said the crash occurred off base, and she did not see the crash but saw the smoke afterwards. The Mountain Home Air Force Base said in a social media post that it was on brief lockdown following the crash. It happened during the Gunfighter Skies Air Show. Responders are on the scene. And a major shakeup in the U.S. Senate after Louisiana Republican Senator and vocal Trump critic Bill Cassidy lost his party's primary following yesterday's election. And fellow Senator John Kennedy from Louisiana tells Fox News.
15: The result was predictable. I mean, ground control to Major Tom. The polls have shown for well over a year that Senator Cassidy was in trouble. I think President's endorsement of Congresswoman Letlow was sort of the icing on the cake.
13: America's listening to Fox News.
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17: That heat's going to be out there for one more day.
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12: 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Just click listen, then swipe right and hear the latest news updates on your time. 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
13: A railroad strike strands nearly 300,000 commuters in New York after thousands of Long Island Railroad workers walked off the job early yesterday. Governor Hochul's urging parties to reach an agreement, tells reporters.
19: Workers deserve better, but also New Yorkers deserve better. That's why today I'm urging all parties once again to bargain at the table and to get a deal done.
13: If you were planning to buy a plane ticket for your humanoid robot, Southwest says don't bother.
20: Southwest Airlines has updated its policy to ban human-like and animal-like robots from its flights. The airline says robots designed to imitate humans or animals in appearance, movement, or behavior no longer are allowed on board or in checked baggage, regardless of size or purpose. The move follows recent viral attention surrounding a humanoid robot named Stewie, which flew from Las Vegas to Dallas with its own seat instead of being shipped as cargo. Southwest says other robots still are allowed if they fit inside a carry-on bag and meet lithium-ion battery restrictions. Ann Carrick, Fox News.
13: A faith gathering scheduled for today at the National Mall in Washington, D.C. in celebration of America's upcoming 250th anniversary.
21: Crowds are expected today in Washington on the National Mall for a rededication ceremony. It's being called Rededicate 250, and it is in honor of the upcoming semi-quincentennial anniversary of the founding of the United States. Churches and other faith groups were encouraged to register for the day, expected to feature prayer, scriptural readings, fellowship, and music. Today follows a weekly Jewish Sabbath on which President Trump encouraged all Americans to observe. Admission is free, and participating churches are offering live streams. Eben Brown, Fox News.
13: And Mexican authorities say gunmen killed at least 10 people in an attack in the central state of Puebla today. I'm Carmen Roberts. This is Fox News.
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2: Despite the current market volatility, the best advice may be the simplest. Step back, look at the big picture, and avoid any hasty decisions. You know, the initial reaction to market spikes and sharp drops might be to make a quick exit, but that can be the wrong move. Here is one insight from my perspective as a financial professional. Your emotions can be your biggest enemy. The temptations to jump ship during a downturn is strong, but timing the market's trend line is nearly impossible. It's like a dance, two steps forward, one step back. What may appear to be a peak before a precipice may simply be a brief correction on the way to new highs. When things are bumpy, resist the temptation and remember, market volatility is a part of the ride. Staying focused on the long term is crucial to any good financial plan.
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1: Oh, hot damn, we are fired up in this hour of Fox Across America to have a grown-up talk with Tudor Dixon, superstar Republican strategist and very much a friend of ours. You know, they say in the mafia, if I say he's a friend of mine, he's a local knock-around guy. But if he's a friend of ours, he's a made guy. You treat him with respect. Tudor Dixon, very much a friend of ours. So you'll hear nobody taking shots at Tudor anytime she's on our airwaves.
2: You do that again and I'll break every bone in your body.
1: You better believe it. But we will take some shots before she gets here. Because last night on Stephen Colbert's outgoing late-night show, he got together with Jimmy Kimmel, Jimmy Fallon, John Oliver, Seth Meyers was there as well. And they had like a little bit of like a round table about the state of late night. And
3: that was a hot mess.

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1: But the Democrat narrative being peddled by the Stephen Colberts and Jimmy Kimmels of the time was these guys are taking horse dewormer, and they're all going to die because of Trump. Okay, and why were they doing that? Not because it was true, but because it was fed to them by other Democrat activists who saw their late-night shows as vehicles through which we could start to sway elections. That's why late-night is dying. That's why the Strike Force 5 has sent people on strike, is it was the highest form of common culture we had. You turned on late-night at the end of the day to see some goofy guy in a suit hold up a funhouse mirror to the world and show you all the ridiculous things you might have missed while you were hearing about the war on TV, or whatever the heck was going on in the financial industry, or where the headlines of consequence happened to reside. Late-night comedy shows used to be for those other things, like Letterman playing Will It Float and throwing something in a pool of water, or Johnny Carson doing Karnak the Magnificent. Okay, these were things designed to give people common culture. You didn't need to vote a certain way to find it funny because it was just uniquely funny. And if you have a good punchline, it doesn't require some type of ideological cosigner. It's just funny to human beings. Ergo, the term common culture, Republican, Democrat, Libertarian, Independent, you could shut off your TV with a smile on your face. Okay, the minute you start turning on late night and the guy in the suit who's supposed to be seeing if watermelons will float is suddenly telling you fascists are in charge of the government, okay, if you came looking for an off-ramp from life's torments, there's no way you can stick around to watch these shows. And that's ultimately why they're not only failing their networks, but they're failing the country. Okay, it's not because they got political. Everybody they have on to comment on this story on Fox News makes me want to shoot my TV because I'm the only one that does this justice. I'm not kidding. I don't mean that, you know, tell tales out of school here, but everybody brings it on and just goes, wow, Johnny Carson back in the day, he never got political. It's not true. He got really political. He made fun of whatever the biggest news story of the day was, day in and day out. He just didn't get purposeful. That is the actual fool's errand. Okay, they got purposeful. They took their show and not only told you a joke about the politician that was in the headlines that day, but they did it with a purpose. They reminded you that the midterms are coming and you got to vote this way. And the vaccine mandate and the people who oppose it are getting us killed. Let them die in the hospital. That doesn't sound like somebody who doesn't take themselves seriously. That sounds like someone who takes themselves extremely seriously. Something Johnny Carson was on 60 Minutes and warned us against doing way back when.
2: Do you get sensitive about the fact that people say he'll never take a serious controversy?
3: Well, I have an answer to that. I said, now, tell me the last time that Jack Benny, Red Skelton, any comedian, used his show to do serious issues.
2: That's not what I'm there for. Can't they see that?
3: But you're not.
2: Why do they think that just because you have a Tonight Show that you must deal in serious issues? That's a danger. It's a real danger. Once you start that, you start to get that self-important feeling that what you say has great import. And you know, strangely enough, you could use that show as a forum. You could sway people. And I don't think you should as an entertainer.
1: So that's Johnny Carson, the most successful late-night talk show of all time, saying there's a real danger in trying to use your show to sway people. And I don't think you should do that. That's not what entertainment is for. Jump cut to Stephen Colbert literally doing a dance number, encouraging people to get vaccinated. Jimmy Kimmel telling you to let the unvaccinated die. All the stuff about Russia. All the stuff about Melania and the FBI raids. Trump going to jail. And all the gaslighting they've done about racism and everything else along the way. And in the process, they thought they were harming Trump, but what they were really harming was themselves.
4: Bingo.
1: Okay, because ultimately their ratings cratered. Do you know when Colbert took over for Letterman, Letterman was averaging above 10 million viewers. Colbert's lucky to break 2 million most nights. Do you know when Jimmy Fallon took over The Tonight Show from Jay Leno, he got out of the gate averaging close to 15 million viewers. Okay, right now he's lucky to break a million. Why? Because their late night talk shows not only became

0: became politically active, but they became very woke.
1: Everything woke turns to
0: what ultimately opened the door for Greg Gutfeld. And this is really true. Okay. And it opened the door for him because he can't reach the door handle himself, obviously, at that height. But the point is, it wasn't because he came on and started being conservative. It's because the guy is a champion of free speech. And he was doing the only comedy show at the time that was still telling jokes unabashedly, meaning we shouldn't worry about if this is going to get us canceled. We shouldn't worry about if, you know, this is going to run afoul of the people who need safe spaces and trigger warnings, because you don't do comedy for the people who get offended, because in theory, nobody likes or cares about the people who get offended. You're never going to be at a party going, gee, I can't wait till the guy who gets offended by everything shows up. And if you are waiting for that guy, you're out of luck because he doesn't get invited to parties.
2: Correct the mundo.
0: Because nobody wants to be around him. So you understand, when they became activists, they also started human shielding for the Democrat Party. We had a president, Joe Biden, who was the only president in history to make the sign language interpreter shrug. Okay, legitimately.
1: I'll lead an effective strategy to mobilize true and international effort to pressure.
0: Think about that. If you're the sign language person, the only thing you can do with true international effort is Google. You can't make a sign because you don't have one. Okay, but they didn't make fun of him for 4 years because they didn't want to harm the Democratic Party and empower the Republicans. Is that a comedian or is that an activist? The correct answer is yes, that is an activist every single time. Okay, Joe Biden did not get made fun of for 4 years, despite the fact that he's the only president in history who quits talking in the middle of a sentence because he's finished.
1: We hold these truths to be self-evident. All men and women created by the thing.
0: Okay, I could play you 1,000 of those clips. Don't think I'm making it up. I mean, come on.
3: You know, the rapidly rising
0: Okay, is that actual, does that qualify as viable, effective presidential communication?
4: The answer would be no.
0: Answer would be no, but they didn't make fun of it. Because they didn't want to empower the right wing. But jokes are just there to make the viewer laugh. You can't operate with any type of regard for how they move the political needle, especially at a time when the Democrat Party is literally handing out needles, safe injection sites all across cities throughout the country, something that led to massive spikes in violent crime and prostitution. A lot of these sites were in front of schools. Pretty easy thing to make fun of if you're a comedian, but did they go anywhere near safe injection sites?
5: Not even close!
0: Because they were shielding the Democrat Party. Okay, and that's what opened the door for a guy like Gutfeld. Is Gutfeld was just making fun of the same things you were seeing and hearing with your eyes and ears. And he wasn't doing it because he was a Republican. He was doing it because if the president of the United States is shaking hands with invisible people and you're a comedian, they're just gold is falling out of the sky. Think about how Chevy Chase made a career out of the one time in his life Gerald Ford slipped on the lower rung of an Air Force One staircase. And every single time he portrayed him for the next 20 years, he would fall down 17 times in the same skit and everybody would die laughing. That same show, Saturday Night Live, didn't make fun of a Democratic president when he fell 5 times on the same staircase. Okay, when he fell leaving the stage at the Air Force Academy, when he crashed his bike, when he talked to a dead person named Jackie Walorski. Jackie, are you here? I thought I saw her a minute ago.
6: We have a president that is clearly not all there.
0: But the fact that they wouldn't make fun of it is why come next week, Stephen Colbert's show will not be all there.
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8: Doesn't directly translate into winning seats, especially these days with so few competitive districts. I'm Dana Blanton. That's your Pole Parade.

0: outrage. It's what a lot of the media is in this modern moment.
1: Journalism in this country is dead and buried.
0: Shout out to Sean Hannity, who barreled into my radio show yesterday on a live hit. I was interviewing Ainsley Earhart, and Sean barreled in to make fun of my wardrobe. Come on, Shawnee. Well, I mean, come on, Hannity.
2: Why do you do things like that? You're like a crazy person.
0: But he makes a good point when he says journalism in this country is dead and buried. So you've heard all about the ballroom, okay, and all the insanity about Trump remodeling a ballroom, and they were mad about that. Okay, never mind that the vast majority of the ballroom was paid for by private donations. And yes, the bill for the ballroom grew a little bit higher after the shooting at the White House Correspondents' Dinner. Okay, but the fact remains, if Trump leaves the Oval Office someday, which he will, 3 or 4 terms from now, I kid, stop it, every single president who comes next will use the ballroom. Democrats, Republicans, whoever the heck we elect, they'll just use the ballroom. And what the Democrats are really mad about is that it'll be a Trump ballroom. Whether they wind up renaming it or not, everyone who will ever live knows it's Donald Trump's ballroom. He will have a legacy in the White House. They can't stand that. It's killing them. So they fight him tooth and nail on every renovation in Washington, whether it's in the White House or it just happens to be the reflecting pool between the Lincoln Memorial and the Washington Monument. The big article right now that was on Mediaite today was budget for Donald Trump's reflecting pool balloons 7 times over cost. And you hear that and you say to yourself,
3: that can't be good.
0: Trump's reflecting pool renovation is going to cost $13.1 million. And everybody in the media is outraged about this.
4: The media is a bunch of losers.
0: I say that why? Because Barack Obama also renovated that same reflecting pool, and it cost $34.1 million.
4: Oh, wow.
0: But did anybody in the media campaign complain?
5: The answer would be no.
0: The answer would be no. Obama's project took 2 years. Cost $34 million. Trump's project takes 2 weeks, cost $13 million. And again, they want you to believe that Trump is the guy doing the bad thing.
2: That's why I don't read the newspaper, because it's garbage. And the editor that let it come out is garbage.
0: But I don't need you to take my word for it. Here is a clip Josh dug up. This is CNN under Obama talking about the $34 million renovation that left it in a lot of ways in worse shape than it was in to begin with. You know, the same CNN that's bitching about Trump renovating the pool for $13 million? Okay, to their credit, at least they reported when Obama did it for $34 million. But is CNN mentioning that now in this moment?
5: The answer would be no.
0: Activists masquerading as journalists. Here's the throwback clip. Take it away.
6: There's plenty to take pictures of in downtown Washington, D.C. The Lincoln Memorial, the World War II Memorial, and then there's this. Folks snapping photos of the reflecting pool.
7: It's really sludgy up this end.
6: And what's in it?
8: It's disgusting. It's not right.
6: Algae.
7: It's like, smells like wet dog down here, you know. When my dog came home from a stream, he always smelled like this, so it's gross.
6: The Lincoln Memorial reflecting pool reopened at the end of August to great fanfare after a $34 million renovation that lasted nearly 2 years. But less than a month later, the famous pool of water is full of algae. Algae are simple organisms that thrive in areas where there is heat and sunlight. You have plenty of that here.
9: The water may not look great, but it doesn't pose a health or safety hazard. It's really just the yuck factor.
0: The yuck factor.
5: I don't see you doing any better in the booty department.
0: But again, that reflecting pool was a $34 million reflecting pool under Obama. And the point being is not even to expose the media hypocrisy. It's the fact that even CNN admitted that the National Reflecting Pool on the National Mall was not up to par, meaning Donald Trump's renovation is largely justified. Yet they're still trying to manufacture this hysteria, just the same as the Big Arch in D.C. Why? D.C.'s predominantly liberal. They don't want Trump leaving his imprint on the town. Okay, they did everything known to man to negate his 2016 election, literally. Started a narrative that he colluded with Russia based on their own opposition research.
10: It was made up by these sick people.
0: But they did that, okay? They told you the election was stolen. Remember every time they say Donald Trump saying an election was stolen is treason and he should die in prison? Here's what they were saying when Donald Trump won.
11: As I've been telling candidates who have come to see me, you can run the best campaign. You can even become the nominee. And you can have the election stolen from you.
3: Do you agree that Donald Trump is, in effect, not a legitimate president?
12: I think that there's no question that the process that elected him was not legitimate.
13: The president-elect, although legally elected, is not legitimate.
14: Donald Trump is an illegitimate president.
15: I think the interference, although not yet quantified, if fully investigated, would show that Trump didn't actually win the election in 2016.
16: So do you believe President Trump is an illegitimate president?
15: Based on what I just said, which I can't retract.
17: Trump knows he's an illegitimate president who got illegitimate foreign help.
0: And that's Hillary Clinton and every other big-name Democrat saying the election was stolen. But with a straight face, if you say the same thing, they want to throw you in jail? Please.

0: is a big deal because I'm a big fan of the next guest. She is not only a multimedia superstar with her podcast, she is pound for pound, okay? I got to tell you, just one of the best humans I know in politics. Never has she been accused of running for office as a Chinese spy. That's where the bar is. As you join me today, host of the Tudor Dixon podcast, Tudor Dixon is here, and she is not at the behest of Xi Jinping. Hello, Tudor.
1: Hello. It's good to see you. And the question is, how many others are there?
0: Yes. Great point. So for my audience, because I have not covered this yet on the show, I was waiting till you got here. There's obviously a mayor in Arcadia, California, who has pled guilty. Like she was, this isn't a rumor. She pled guilty to working on behalf of the Chinese government, which is not nothing, Tudor Dixon. I feel like this should be the biggest story in the world, no?
1: It should be, because this is what so many people have been warning with birthright citizenship. Because Think about this. You have these places in California which are like birthing hospitals where people come, birthing tourism, they come and they have a baby, they go back to China, they raise the baby in China, but they're an American citizen. Now, I don't know that this is this woman's story, but this is the concern, is that then they come back as an American citizen, they can run for office. If you get into the details of this woman, she had a website where she was posting news stories. The CCP was essentially adjusting those news stories, and then she would respond back, "Thank you, dear leader."
0: Oh, wow.
1: This is a mayor in the United States saying thank you, dear leader, to a Chinese comrade. I mean, this is how bad this is.
0: Yeah, and just to be clear, Tudor said news stories. She did not say nude stories. And I just want to clarify, because my producer, Mikey, immediately opened up his laptop and started Googling. So I just, Tudor, you got to realize what kind of show you're dealing with over here. But you're right. This is a serious point. And I think we're seeing so much more outrage over like Donald Trump renovating a reflecting pool than we are anywhere in the media. And I know that's by design, but are we not in a broken place as a country when the priority for the news media becomes protecting a party instead of focusing and shining a light on something that affects everybody? If the Chinese government has elected officials in our offices here in America, that's not a problem that's unique to Republicans. That's everybody in this country, correct?
1: Absolutely. I mean, there's been these stories that have come up, and they've kind of been pushed down by the media for years. You remember there was that story of the group in Texas a few years ago, the Chinese spies that were there. You've got the Chinese spies that came into the University of Michigan, brought some sort of a weird bacteria that could make everybody sick. You've got the people that were the Chinese spies that left, I think, came to the University of Michigan. Then they were spying on one of our bases, our military bases. I mean, these stories are happening way too often, and yet the mainstream media is covering. Now, this is the most egregious. You have somebody who was elected to office, a Democrat, who was communicating back to the Chinese government, and the media is not all over this. You have to say, at what point has the media decided, you know what, we're so complicit in this, we're almost implicating ourselves if we report on it, because they really are.
0: Yeah. Straight up, we're talking to Tudor Dixon, host of the Tudor Dixon podcast. You know, that's become the reality right now, is in a lot of ways they are human shielding a political party. Obviously, it's hurt their credibility. It's hurt their ratings. But I don't think the average Democrat realizes how much it's hurt them. Like, another example of that is all of the look the other way that goes on with violent crime. You know, we've got so many lunatics that are in and out of jail in an hour, and then they are recidivist criminals going on to kill people and rape people and so many other things. And the reaction to that is, well, Jimmy and Tudor must be pointing this out because they're racist. As if race has anything to do with when a guy mugs you, he doesn't ask if you're a Republican or a Democrat or what your views are on mixed marriage. He just says, give me your wallet. And that we're focused on the give me your wallet aspect of it, I would think, no?
1: Yeah, because think about this. You have just this story out of New York. Remember a few months ago when the old man, the veteran, he was in his 80s, was shoved onto the tracks of the subway and he was murdered by this lunatic. Well, now it comes out that just a few days before, he attacked two young women. Mm-hmm. And the young woman now says, I regret not trying to press charges then, not saying anything then, because I wouldn't cooperate. She wouldn't cooperate with the police because she said, I think there was this part of me that felt like I didn't want to be putting another black person in jail. And I thought, why do you see race in crime?
0: Yeah.
1: Like, at a certain point, when you have somebody who is putting people's lives at risk, you should not, at risk, you should not be seeing race. You should be seeing other people, other Americans, protecting them. How did we get here where young women are afraid to say, I deserve to be safe?
0: That it's psychotic. And that guy, of course, as you know, and said, you know, he pushed a 76-year-old man onto the subway and killed him. And, you know, we just had a situation last night in Massachusetts where a guy shot up a highway who had previously been arrested for shooting up a highway. Like, I want to believe there's a world where we can agree across political boundaries that we need more sympathy for the guy driving home from work than the guy randomly shooting at him on the highway. But that's where we are right now. And, you know, they always say necessity is the mother of invention. Like, people come to see the light, you know, because something forces terms. I don't want to course correct because of that. I don't want the guy on the highway to kill 85 commuters. I want us to watch this current video where thankfully everybody lived and go, what is going on here? But there's something so fragmented about our politics right now that we don't really have common culture anymore. And I don't think we'll prioritize the same thing.
1: I saw this attack on Spencer Pratt, yeah. And I'm pretty sure that this was a real attack where it was like, he wants to put thousands of police on the streets in LA. And people were like, yes, yes.
0: Heck yeah. Spencer Pratt doesn't want safe injection sites in front of elementary schools. You're like, right. Duh. Who the hell is walking their kid to school going, you know, if only there was some hobbit here with no pants on. That would make kindergarten exciting, you know? It's crazy.
1: Right. I mean, you listen to these attacks and you're like, oh, now we're just openly saying this. It's so bizarre that you really, when I saw that video that they made that was like, LA deserves, you know, to be safe or something, and it was like the mayor with the clown face on, I'm like, it's not, that's more accurate. She had the Joker face on. Mm-hmm. It's like, that is more accurate than her walking around without that.
0: Although I will give the Joker credit. He is never at a swim-up bar when Gotham City goes on fire.
1: Yeah. That's true, yes.
0: She's hanging out like Ghana at an all-inclusive, on like a girl's retreat. And the best part is like she was briefed. And now they're sitting here all these years later, well, at least over a year anyway, a guy's been arrested for setting the fire. And she legitimately said in an interview on Monday that it was climate change still. It's crazy. How they never stop closing. They just keep pushing the thing. It's so shameless.
1: So I'll give the media a little bit of credit. There has been some pushback in the last, I would say in the last month, where things have gotten so out of hand. I mean, even in Michigan, we've got this corruption where the governor handed $20 million to one of her donors and the donor just spent it wildly. It's getting to the point where the Democrat corruption is so extreme, the lies are so extreme, that the media is like, okay, but no, actually, we have to sort of tell the truth here, which is great because it just proves that they're worse than what you could even imagine if they have to be like, let's turn that back a little bit.
0: Tudor Dixon's on the show. She's out in Michigan somewhere. We don't bring her in studio a lot. She's kind of a security risk. But oh, did you hear? I didn't think you could hear me on the other end. That's so awkward. I kid. Give me this, Tudes, while you're still sitting here, since we're having a laugh. This eat the rich thing, that's clear. It's clearly being nationalized by the Democrat Party. Obviously, AOC is kind of the face of it, but they're all running with this notion that the rich are the devil and blah, blah, blah. We both agree it's 1% of the people paying 50% of the taxes. But beyond that fact, an inconvenient truth, if you will, is the reality that the average person moves to America. The American dream is that you can make it big here. And when you say eat the rich and that should be the strategy, you're kind of losing the plot because the most people in this country don't want to eat the rich. They just want to become them someday, wouldn't you say?
1: No, I don't know if you've heard you can't actually become a billionaire.
0: I love that one. She's like, Oprah, that crook, Michael Jordan. I mean, what are you saying?
1: Right. Welcome to America. No, but think about this. It's not eat the rich. It's eat the job creators. Like they want to crush America. If they had their way, remember, the government would own business and you would work for the government. That's what they're saying. That's what they want. They hate the fact that there are people that can choose their own destiny. It's like a choose your own adventure when you come to America. It's what we read when we were little. We all wanted it. We all innately want this. We want to be able to do whatever we want. they are clearly stating they want to stop you from having it all. But you know what? It's not the billionaires that they want to tax. That's what they say. Mm-hmm. It's the small businesses. Because anybody who, if their small business makes a certain amount of money, you have to remember, those people aren't taking that money home. They're reinvesting it. They're building their business. But it goes on their record as making that amount of money. So they want to kill the small businesses. When you hear AOC saying tax the rich, she wants it to be government owned. That's it. It's always going to be socialism. Oh. It's always going to be communism. That's what they're looking for.
0: It's so psychotic. And heaven forbid they just stop spending money. Because the tax revenue is there. We're breaking a record for revenue collection literally every month that we're alive in this country. Yet we're at $37 trillion in debt. You know those stories about like a guy, you hear these stories about like this guy was a pop star and he's broke now. You know what I mean? He made $100 million. Now look at him today. He has no money. We are, as a country, that's how we live. Okay? We had all that money. Like, how are these people in debt? Because that's how they live in the Democrat Party. So we just have to cut spending.
1: I do think there's a lot of people drunk and coked out in D.C., and that's probably what's happening.
0: That's why they're so mad at Trump for blowing up the boats.
1: They're like, what the heck, man? That was our business.
0: He's jacking up the cost. That's why you booked Tudor Dixon on the show. She's a lot to put up with, but she's spitting fire. Tudor, we love you. Let's do it again soon.
1: Sounds good. Thank you.
0: There you go. The great, the one and only, the unstoppable, the incomparable Tudor Dixon.
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0: action on Fox across America. We got Jim Jordan coming up in the third and final hour of this show. We got to talk about President Trump's class trip to China to meet with Xi Jinping. It is not often you see the American president sit down face to face with the guy who ran the country the previous 4 years. But history is upon us. We'll be paying close attention, and undoubtedly we'll be covering the pants off of it on Fox News Saturday night this weekend. But something we're going to get into in the next hour has a lot to do with the midterms and redistricting. And here's Katie Turr on MS Now. Now, understand, MS Now used to be MSNBC. They changed the name, but the business model remains the same. There's a lot of woke white people watching this channel, and they just turn it on to be told everyone's a fascist, racist, election denier but you. You know, the one who spent 4 years saying Russia stole the 2016 election. Well, those guys are a threat to democracy. They question the results of elections. Who in their right mind would question the results of an election besides us for 4 years? But we'd pretend that didn't happen for a second. That's what they do. It's all pretend. So here's Katie Turr saying at MS Now, a third of the voters think the midterms will be stolen or suppressed.
1: Oh, shut up, woman.
0: Oh, good God. Listen to this. Clip 22.
2: Americans are worried about the midterms, but they're worried for different reasons. According to new polling from Politico, more than a third of voters are convinced the elections will be, quote, stolen. Democrats are concerned about voter intimidation and suppression, while Republican voters are worried about fraud.
0: So a lot of people aren't worried. And you know what that means? That means we need to have a full-blown autopsy of the 2020 election right frickin' now.
3: It was stolen.
0: I don't know how much time you're spending on social media these days. I don't like to go down rabbit holes. But so many state election boards are getting open under oath testimony about overseas ballots that went 100% for Joe Biden, which is a statistical impossibility. They were only voted on at the top of the ticket, meaning none of the down ballot races where boxes were checked, just a vote for Biden and a signature that doesn't match. And you got to count that vote. Otherwise, you're racist and you're disenfranchising people in the summer of George Floyd. And that's essentially how they loosened up so many election laws at the local level. Somebody who has as much access to this knowledge as anyone in government. I mean, someone who knows as much as a president would in either party once told me that they didn't steal the 2020 election in the traditional sense that they stole it. They changed so many laws using COVID as a justification to do so that they legalized stealing it. Like, stolen would imply that they broke rules and that they did nefarious things in the middle of the night that were illegal. But what ultimately happened is in the run-up to the election, they changed so many laws at the state level that all of those nefarious things you do in the middle of the night were suddenly legal instead.
1: What in the wide, wide world of sports is going on here?
0: And the time to talk about it was before the election. But before the election, we were being told America is systemically racist and the cops are a bigger threat to society than the criminals they swore to protect us against. And you had montages like this out of the Democrat Party.
4: Yes, I support the defund movement because this is about the investment in our communities, which have historically been divested.
5: Not only do we need to defund, but we need to dismantle and start anew.
6: Why use the word defund? Why use the word defund? And it's like, this is the word that's coming from the streets.
0: That's AOC saying defund the police. I mean,
7: AOC is a dope.
0: But you understand, when they're peddling systemic racism and it's a battle for the soul of our nation, and they're saying things like COVID disproportionately harms the minority communities. So from now on in minority housing projects, we have 24-hour drop boxes. We have ballot harvesting. Two things that have been illegal our whole entire lives are now going to be legal to make it easier for them to vote. Because if you don't make it easier, you're Jim Crow. And everybody was like, I don't want to be called Jim Crow. At a time when corporations were canceling Aunt Jemima and Mrs. Butterworth and Uncle Ben, and yes, screwing black families out of 100 years worth of royalties in the process because someone got out of bed one day and decided the pancakes were racist. So Aunt Jemima whacked the mascot, a mascot that three different black women portrayed over the years, giving their families 134 years worth of royalties. Suddenly all of that was gone because some woke a-hole got out of bed and decided we were eating woke pancakes. That happened. That's a real thing.
8: That's stupid. Use your common sense.
0: But then what happened? Mrs. Butterworth was like, this is real. I wrote about it in Cancel Culture Dictionary. Mrs. Butterworth was like, ooh, we don't want to be the racist pancake people. They whacked Aunt Jemima. I guess Mrs. Butterworth has to walk the plank, and she walked the plank. Okay, and Mrs. Butterworth, which was around nearly as long as Aunt Jemima, portrayed by a black woman, her family lost the royalties. And then, of course, Uncle Ben. Uncle Ben's rice, a long grain of rice grown in Texas. The farmer who actually grew Uncle Ben's rice was a black man, but he didn't want to be the likeness on the box. He didn't see himself as a corporate pitch man. So he made a licensing deal for his recipe, and the two guys who founded Uncle Ben's Rice met an affable waiter at a Chicago steakhouse and were like, this guy would be great to be the face of the brand. And he became the face of Uncle Ben's Rice. But in the summer of 2020, the Democrats decided it was racist to have a black mascot. We're not your mascot! So they canceled all three of these black mascots and screwed all their families out of all of those royalties.
3: That's just how white folks will do you.
0: And that's how they did you.
8: 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Did you hear? 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
12: A critical time. I'm Paul Stevens, Fox News. That tenuous ceasefire between the U.S. and Iran could be in danger again.
13: President Trump posting on Truth Social a warning to Iran, saying the clock is ticking and that they better act fast. It comes amid this delicate ceasefire between Washington and Tehran, and some analysts argue that there's questions and concerns over what Iran would want out of a deal. Axios today reporting that the president is expected to hold a Situation Room meeting with top national security team members on Tuesday. And following his high-stakes visit to China this past week, the White House today announcing the creation of a board of trade and a board of investment to allow government-to-government channels between the world's two largest economies.
12: And that's Fox's Alex Hogan in D.C. The president also speaking today with Israeli Prime Minister Benjamin Netanyahu. Meantime, Ukraine carrying out one of its largest drone attacks on Russia's capital, killing four. Fox's Stephanie Bennett in London.
14: Russian defenses shot down 81 drones heading towards Moscow. That's according to the city's mayor. Russia's defense ministry said by midday, more than 1,000 Ukrainian drones had been downed in the past 24 hours. President Zelensky confirmed the overnight attacks, and he wrote on X that, quote, our responses to Russia's prolongation of the war and its attacks on our cities and communities are entirely justified, adding that Ukraine was able to strike targets more than 300 miles from the border. Tonight, he also said, quote, this is a clear signal that one should not pick a fight with Ukraine. Of course, it comes after a heavy week of attacks by Russia, who launched more than 3,100 drones and 1,300 guided aerial bombs and 74 missiles against Ukraine.
12: Russian attacks killed 52 people and injured more than 340 as they held their annual Victory Day parade last week, which was notably scaled back. America's listening to Fox News.
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12: The World Health Organization declaring an Ebola outbreak in Congo and Uganda. Public health emergency, they say, of international concern. More than 300 suspected cases and 88 deaths have been reported. The virus has no approved treatments or vaccines. WHO's emergency declaration aims to prompt international action, although the response to past declarations has been mixed. A strike by workers of the nation's biggest commuter rail service has New York's governor urging for more good faith negotiations.
27: New York Democratic Governor Kathy Hochul said even with every shuttle bus imaginable, the strike's impact on Long Island Railroad service is undeniable.
28: Every day, 4 million New Yorkers rely on this system to get around.
27: Hochul has urged union workers and New York City's Metropolitan Transportation Authority to talk, but she also laid blame at the White House's door, saying this would not have happened
28: if the Trump administration had not taken the highly unusual step last fall of releasing labor unions for mediation.
27: The president responded on Truth Social this weekend, saying he had nothing to do with it, and if Hochul can't solve it, he, quote, will get it done. In New York, Gernal Scott, Fox News.
12: Tragedy averted at an air show in Idaho today. Rescue crews responding following the crash of two Navy jets during the Gunfighter Skies air show at the Mountain Home Air Force Base. Event organizers say four crew members did eject safely. The U.S. Air Force Thunderbirds headlined the show. This, by the way, the first time that Gunfighter Skies show had been held in 8 years. A hang glider pilot died in an accident at that event back in 2018. Thousands of people streaming onto the National Mall today in D.C. for a day-long prayer rally. The event Sunday billed as a, quote, rededication of our country as one nation under God, unquote. I'm Paul Stevens, and this is Fox News.
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2: This is Jason in the House.
4: Well, welcome to the Jason in the House podcast. I really do appreciate your time. This is going to be a real treat because we have, you know, you get really important people, things that people have accomplished a lot. Then you get like hero status people, people who've just absolutely amazing Americans who have done things that most people haven't, but they do it because they've earned it, because they went out there and they worked hard and they made good things happen. And we have such a person today, Captain Butch Wilmore. He has gone through amazing things. He was a NASA astronaut, a captain who led out on this mission that you may have heard about where they kind of got stuck in space. They were out, supposed to be out there 8 days. They ended up going nearly a year in space. So he's written a book. It's called Stuck in Space. By Butch Wilmore, Captain Butch Wilmore. So Stuck in Space, we're going to talk about what it takes to become an astronaut, what it's like to actually be an astronaut, because this guy talking to you right now just dreamed about it. I had a NASA costume for Halloween when I was a little kid and have always gazed at the stars in space and just been absolute wonder as I look up at the stars and think, where is the end of space? And you know, I don't want to get too spiritual or talk about faith too much, at least on this podcast, but it's a big part of my faith, and it's a big part of the reason that I do believe in God and in Jesus Christ. That's just my own personal take on it. You may have different ways of approaching it, but when I look up at space, that's a huge part of it because I just don't

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1: 140 chickens to be killed. Sorry, folks. A little too loud on the music. That's because, oh, I feel bad for the chickens. But can you imagine what's going on in your eardrums along that? Woo! All right, last one on the stupid. Oh, my goodness. Here you go. This one comes to us from FoxNews.com. They've always got good headlines, stuff that's going on in the news, and stuff that falls into this category. Illegal immigrant admitted posing as Border Patrol agent in calculated scheme to disrupt deportations, according to the Department of Justice. This person faces up to 15 years in prison on gun charges after his guilty plea, but he was accused of targeting federal immigration agents and pretending to be one of them, faking his way through it. Now he got caught. And he trailed a real Border Patrol agent through the San Diego, California, in a black F-150 dressed up to resemble an undercover federal vehicle. Well, the truck appeared to be convincing, but guess what happened? The license plate frame misspelled federal as federal. So they misspelled it. Think of, I don't know, the Learing Center? This happened on the license plate. And when the license plate frame was off, then the alert Border Patrol agents, the real U.S. guys that are doing this, men and women, somebody looked and said, what? That's a federal? He spelled it F-E-R-D-E-R-A-L. Federal. That led them to think, let's check out this federal. Yeah, it was a Learing Center moment. Get this guy caught. Glad they got him. Now he's facing 15 years in prison. And that is the stupid.
2: More Jason in the House next.

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0: It's Jason in the House.
1: Butch Wilmore, thanks so much for joining us on the Jason in the House podcast. Appreciate you joining me.
2: Fantastic being with you, Jason.
1: I stand in awe of what you and others do. There's very few people that get to be legitimately called astronauts, and you've done it. You've done a lot. And excited to hear more about your book, Stuck in Space, and everything you did to get there, because a lot of kids, myself included, when I was growing up, I had a little NASA astronaut Halloween costume, and I just stand in awe of the stars and space, and here I am talking to another astronaut. So thanks so much for joining us.
2: Yeah, I tell you, I think a lot of us stand in awe of the stars and space and the magnitude of it all and the chance to, you know, at least leave the planet for a bit. We're not that far away, but still up in space beyond the atmosphere. What a wonderful opportunity the Lord gave me to desire my heart, and I was able to do it for a lot longer, more times than I ever dreamed. So just very grateful.
1: Well, it's got to be one of the most surreal things in the world to be out there. And I want to hear about your experience and why you wrote this book, Stuck in Space, because a lot of people were watching that, but we probably need a refresher course on what you went through and then why you wrote this book. But can we go back and talk about just growing up? Tell us a little bit more about like where you were at, what you did. Start with like I was born in. That sort of thing.
2: I was born in God's country, thankfully. It's Tennessee. Wonderful state. Volunteer state because of what happened earlier in the state when it was just a fledgling state. A lot of folks volunteered for all the different skirmishes that were going on at the time. So thus we got that mantra. Just a wonderful place to be. My parents raised me in the church, and this little mischievous kid needed that, needed some stability and understanding the Word of God.
1: Did you have brothers, sisters?
2: I had a brother. My brother was 13 months older, and he's an amazing guy. Talk about supportive. I mean, day one, all the way through, I always looked up to him as my big brother, but he never treated me like a little brother. He was just an amazing guy and still is. And we grew up together playing sports, loving that, and just loving life and blessed in so many ways. And then went to college at Tennessee Tech, a state school.
1: You had to be pretty good at school, but if you're doing also a lot of sports, what was your sport of choice?
2: You know, I actually had no talent in football, but that was my sport of choice. I was slow, small, and weak, but I loved it.
1: But you were passionate. You were slow, small, and weak, but passionate. All right. But in school, I mean, you have to be a pretty good scientist, right? I mean, do you like dissecting frogs when you were like, you know, 6 years old or something? What were you doing?
2: You know, I think I enjoyed school. I enjoyed science. I enjoyed math. I didn't even realize, you know, being good at it or not good at it. I was just going, trying to do the best I could. And I just enjoyed it. That's what I remember. I don't remember trying to make straight A's, though I think I made a fair amount of A's, but I wasn't looking to do that. I was just enjoying it as I went along. And just, you know, and loving life and enjoying being with my friends probably more than anything. And school was just a place we could go to get together.
1: So you're going through high school and then you have to get serious at some point, right? You got to go. You said, hey, all right, I'm going to go to school. And then you went to college, right? So where'd you go and why?
2: Yeah, I went to Tennessee Tech because I had two men in my life were engineers. I didn't even know what engineering was. And I thought, well, I'll be an engineer because I wasn't thinking medical was my way to go. So I went in because Tennessee Tech is an engineering school. I went there and also wanted to play football. So I went there, played football and majored in electrical engineering and found out that those are two full-time jobs, which two 24 hours a day jobs. And boy, it was I remember a lot of pain because I wasn't that sharp. I had to study. And also I didn't have a lot of time to study because football takes a great deal of your time. And I just remember I didn't have much of a social life, but I was focused really on the future, you know, because I had been told many times by some really people I respected that, hey, these 4 years set the foundation for the rest of your life. Wow. And so buckling down and focusing on those things because I trusted these men that were sharing these thoughts with me. And that's really what I did. I just buckled down you know, enjoying the football and enjoying the, as much as I could enjoy the studies, though it was, I remember, like I said, I remember a lot of pain, a lot of all-nighters because my brain was not a sponge. It was a hard, stony place that things would not grasp hold of. So I had to go over things and over things and over things to learn it. But actually over the course of time, because of that rigor that I was in and during those years, my mind was able to start to absorb and remember things, at least short term. My long term memory is not bad. It's just not instantaneous. But my short term memory turned out pretty good. And boy, that really helped later on as I got into flight school and memorizing boldface procedures, emergency procedures, learning the aircraft, which is the first aircraft I flew, the T-34C Mentor. It's a turboprop airplane. And we had to know basically every single bolt, every single part of that airplane. And because of what I'd done for those 4 years in college and majoring in electrical engineering and playing ball, I mean, my mind was able to grasp some of it and fairly quickly, which was necessary. And it really, really paid off.
1: Well, which position were you playing in football?
2: You know, I jokingly say I was not one of those offensive sissies because we always looked at the offensive side of the ball as the lesser side of the ball. I played outside linebacker on defense.
1: Well, you got to be careful here. I was the place kicker, so sissy fits. Offensive sissy really fits. So I totally get they touch me, they throw a flag, you know. So that's where I went. I went to college on that. I paid for my education. So no offense taken.
2: Yeah, we loved our kickers, man. Those guys make points for you. We're
1: the leading scorer on the team. Exactly. Exactly. I've been telling people this every chance I get.
2: That's exactly right. And we babied them because we needed them to perform.
1: Exactly. They're going to be the leading scorer.
2: Right.
1: Anyway, sorry, I didn't mean to get off on that. But, okay, so you're going through school. You're not taking the easy route.
2: No.
1: But what point did you say, you know, I think I want to fly? Where did that come from?
2: That is a great question. I started getting close, you know, within a year of graduating, and I started to think, do I want to design circuits for the rest of my life? Not that that would have been bad, but did I want to do that? And I thought, you know, maybe I don't. And I had really this heart deep within me, this pull to do my part for my country.
1: Right.
2: Because, like I said, growing up in the Tennessee, in the volunteer state, you know, we had Tennessee history in seventh grade. And I remember talking about those great guys, Davy Crockett, Andrew Jackson, and so many others that did their part for our nation. And it kind of stuck with me. And I just had that overwhelming desire and tug in my heart to do that. And that's really ultimately why I wound up joining the Navy. It was to serve my country. I didn't know how long it would be. And why flying? I had this jet airplane in my mind's eye. I had no idea. I knew nothing about the military. I knew nothing about flying. I'd never flown. But turns out the jet airplane I had in my mind's eye was an F-16, which the Navy doesn't even have. But that was the airplane. It was a pointy-nose, single-seat airplane. And like I said, I knew nothing about them. And when I went and talked to the Air Force recruiter, he said, "We only take the best and the brightest in the Air Force." And I'm like, that probably isn't me.
1: You self-assessed and said, hey, that's probably not. Okay, well, thanks for talking me out of it. Yeah.
2: Yep. And the Navy recruiter's like, yeah, you're great. Come on. Navy loves you. You know, kind of like that attitude. And I'm like, hey. And plus, the Navy's the only force that lands on boats. And, that was an added challenge, which was an added draw to land, you know, jet aircraft on aircraft carriers. I mean,
1: wow.
2: So that really was the biggest draw. And there was no guarantee. Going into flight school, you're not guaranteed jets. You got helicopters, propeller airplanes, or jets were the possible choices. The only way to be guaranteed jets was to be number one in your class.
1: Wow.
2: And not to say, you know, the number two, number seven, number nine guy doesn't get jets. It's just quality spread from there. But the only way to guarantee it was to be number one. And so anyway, I went into the Navy for that reason, that challenge to land, maybe get jets and land on aircraft carriers one day, serve my country. And boy, what a great decision. I'm glad the Lord gave me desire in my heart there as well.
1: Well, I can't imagine the Navy has like a huge recruiting office in Tennessee, given the Navy in Tennessee. But still, you talk to SEAL team people, you talk to accomplished naval personnel, all that. They come from every state, right? I mean,
2: Absolutely. They
1: come from all over. So I good for you for stepping up and wanting to serve your country and do something fun and exciting. So, all right, so you tell your parents, hey, all right, I'm going to the Navy. You go through the process, you get accepted. Walk us through what happened from there, because you didn't take the normal route.
2: No, I didn't. I can tell you, I'd blown out my knee my freshman year in college, playing football. And initially, the Navy wouldn't take me. They said, nope, disqualified. And so it was a long process. I won't go into all the details, but it was 2 years of just persistence where they finally got a class date for aviation officer candidates called AOCS. And so it was a very, very long, difficult process. In the book, you mentioned one of the mantras is life is tough. And I give some examples of just the difficulty, the way some things are just not easy. And that was one of them. But anyway, like you said, like I said, and like we've said, the Navy did take me. But boy, even that, I was in AOCS, and I had checked the wrong box on a medical evaluation my very first time I went to see a medical doctor with the Navy. And 2 weeks prior to graduating AOCS, Aviation Officer Candidate School, they were saying, hey, you're disqualified because you've checked this box that you have this. And I'm like, oh, wait a second. That's not right. Anyway, again, long story. They were almost kicked out before I even graduated there, but fortunately went forward into flight school, and was just a glorious time. Loved flying. For some reason, I think I had operated a Bobcat and dump trucks from the time I was 17 all the way through high school and college, and it really helped develop the hand-eye coordination. So when it came time to jump in an airplane, I was able to fly. I was able to do it. And I think it's because of that foundation, good Lord, again, had laid, all those years prior, just

0: Jason in the house.
1: At what point did you wake up and say, you know, I think I want to be in NASA?
2: Once you get into the test pilot process at the, you know, NASA, this was during the shuttle era, they'd never hired anyone to fly the spacecraft that did not come from some formal test pilot training, some formal school. So once that was done, the test pilot school and then the master's degrees, and we visited Johnson Space Center, which is where the astronauts live and train in Houston, Texas. We did a visit there, and it looked obviously very appealing, very interesting, wide variety of different things that these astronauts were doing. And I thought, you know what? You can't fly any higher than faster than the space shuttle, obviously, at the time. Let's see if, you know, I've got all the wickets done where they, you know, you have that. What's required to get selected. Let's see what happens. You know, the first couple of selections, I got a nice letter. Thank you for applying. The third time, I actually got called in for an interview, and they did the background check after the interview, which is means you're being looked at seriously, because those, you know, those aren't cheap. They cost several thousand dollars, and they're not going to do it just on a whim. So they did that. But for whatever reason, I was not selected that time. That was in 97. And then 99, 2000, the next selection came around, and I thought, you know, I'll apply one more time. And I got called for an interview, and check this out. So you go into a room where there's 15, several, some of them are astronauts, some are program managers, different executives with NASA. But the one that's leading the board is John Young, who was one of the 12 men to step foot on the surface of the moon.
1: Yeah.
2: And that's somewhat intimidating. But John, you know, I come in there, I sit down at the table. He says, all right, Butch, you know, Butch is my Navy call sign. He says, all right, Butch, you know what we want. Start talking. He was, you know, kind of a country kind of guy. And so basically you got an hour with the board, 1 hour. You can tap dance if you want to. I wouldn't recommend it, but you could. And you can do or say whatever you want. And so I had that hour.
1: What made the difference? I mean, a lot of people apply. A lot of people probably get, not unless number of people obviously get to that point. What was the difference in you making it, not making it? What do you think is, why you?
2: Yeah, that's a great and fair question. I think ultimately, honestly, you know, the Lord gives you the desires of your heart. That's the main thing. Mm-hmm. But how that practically works out, there's several things that, you know, now having been on the other side, looking at applicants coming through, there's a couple of things that we look for. Obviously, performance. How have you done?
1: Sure.
2: Peer evals. How do others perceive you? We do extensive checks, talking to friends, commanding officers, those that are in leadership positions over these individuals that are applying. We do extensive checks and discussions. And then that hour means a lot, because here you are with those individuals that you know are going to make the decision of whether or not you become an astronaut, which is something many have desired to do, some people since they were kids, right? And how are you going to handle yourself? That's, you know, in that stressful situation. Are you going to, you know, be yourself and be able to carry on a conversation, or are you going to clam up? And I can tell you, I have met some people that are wonderful people, engaging, enjoyable to be around, that I've known well, but they get in that interview and they clam up. They can't talk. They can't think. And you've got to be able to talk and think. And you know, if there's any number of times that you might find yourself in stressful situations, and how are you going to perform? If you can't sit and talk to a bunch of, you know, people in a room, then you might have difficulty, you know, doing the right thing and being able to compartmentalize when things don't go well. So I think that's ultimately my.
1: Tell us about getting the call to actually, all right, you're going to be part of this. How does that work? I mean, I've seen like Apollo 13, and you know, that's about the extent of my knowledge here. So how do you get selected? I mean, at this point, you've obviously been selected, but the actual call to, hey, you're going to go on this mission, you're going to be part of this team, and here's when you're going to blast off.
2: You know, Jason, I tell you, you are asking questions that I would ask. These are intriguing questions that I think I would ask the same question. So I appreciate your question, because it is something that's unique. At the time, the chief of the selection office was a guy named Dwayne Ross. And if you get a phone call from Dwayne Ross, you know you did not get selected. No. He is calling to let you down easy. Right? If you get a call from the chief of the astronaut office, then you know you did get selected. So the first time I interviewed, I was out on an F-18 flight. I came back. The duty officer said, hey, Butch, some dude from NASA called you. Dwayne Ross. I want you to call him back. And I'm like, bummer. That's the wrong guy to call. So I'd already known I didn't get selected. And 3 days later, you know, I'm on deployment. I leave and go on deployment. But this time I was at, an instructor. I'd come back to shore duty and I was instructor at Air Force Test Pilot School. I was the Navy exchange guy out there in Edwards Air Force Base. And I came in from a flight with a student that was going through the school there. And the guy, the duty officer again, same thing. He says, "Hey, Butch, some dude from NASA called you. Charlie Precourt. Why don't you call him back?" Charlie Precourt was the chief of the astronaut office at the time. And I knew I had gotten selected. And so what did I do? I went in and I debriefed with my student for 2 hours because that was the priority. And then I got finished and I called Charlie Precourt and he says, "Hey, Butch, what do you think about coming to Houston and working with us?" And I said, "Well, Charlie, I think I will take you up on that offer."
1: Well, I have had the good fortune. Cool, I have had the good fortune of getting to know Charlie Precourt within my time in Congress.
2: Wow.
1: And then he got to spend a lot of time in Utah and all the things he was doing with the shuttles. And anyway, and so I was once on a Delta flight and he was in first class. I happened to get upgraded. I was in first class. And I thought, yeah, we got adequate backup back here. If anything goes wrong up front, we got a guy who can pull this off in the back here. So
2: Charlie could definitely do that, no doubt.
1: Oh, he could definitely do that. He is a good, good man, and I miss bumping into him.
2: Man.
1: Yeah, he spent a lot of time kind of going back and forth to D.C. And anyway, nevertheless, I really do remember thinking, oh, yeah, he could fly this thing without those other guys. No problem. So at least I know he could figure it out. So tell us about that moment when you're brought in and then you're actually going to take off.
2: Oh, my. Yeah, so obviously when you get to the call to come to NASA, you know your life's going to change.
1: Right.
2: The military is wonderful. Love the active duty military, but that's over. It's going to change. You're going to Houston, whole new lifestyle, whole new focus. And you go through the process, and years later, because it takes that long, you find yourself laying on your back inside of a rocket ship, literally. Something that you toyed with and imagined and played when you were a kid. Right. I mean, we had a cardboard box that we got a big old huge freezer came and we got that big, huge cardboard box and made a spacecraft out of it. Me and my brother, my big brother.
1: Awesome.
2: And, now you really are laying on your back and the countdown's going. And, if it gets below 31 seconds, it's going to hand over to the computers. The only thing that'll stop you from going is if something bad happens with an engine as it starts to fire off. And so, you're going and wow, all those dreams, all that effort, all those years and you. I mean, it's humbling. It truly is. So to be laying there, of course, a lot of responsibility. I was the pilot, PLT, in Atlantis, STS-129 in the space shuttle. And then it goes 10, 9, 8, and the engines fire off. And then for the first time, you feel the rumble, and then the solid rocket boosters light off, and you start feeling the real rumble because those solids, it's a rough ride on the solids. And looking out the front window, Jason, I tell you, I mean, light blue sky. We poof up, go right through a cloud. And, the exhaust plumes from the solid rocket boosters, those orange plume is pretty extensive. And for a nanosecond, a second, it reflected off that white cloud as we were climbing up, and it turned orange. So all of a sudden, we're coming up close to this cloud. As I'm looking out the front, it turns orange, and then poof, we go right through it. And then that light blue sky gets darker and darker and darker until it turns black. And it's just a thrill of a ride, and
1: How many G's are you pulling at that point?
2: Yeah, you don't pull a lot because most spacecraft under launch conditions are not stressed for more than about 4 G's total. So you throttle that back to get below 4 G's. So for the shuttle, it was 3 G's, and so the engines would actually start to throttle back once the spacecraft reached 3 G's because you're accelerating, right? The G is from acceleration. And so it throttles back to maintain 3 G's because the total stress of the whole stack is about 4. So you don't want to exceed that. So it's not as much as you think, but that's all spacecraft. Almost every spacecraft throttles back at 3 to 3.5 G's on launch. And then, of course, like I said, the sky turns black and then you separate from the external tank. And I'll try to describe this. There's water vapor that's on the external tank and it separates because it's a big jar of the pyrotechnics fire. And then it kind of crystallizes and looks like, I think it's ice and it's all outside the window. Thousands of these, it looks like diamonds illuminated by the sun. It's kind of behind us.
1: Right.
2: And it's, you got these orange blasts from the reaction control system jets that are firing to maintain your attitude. And it's right at your feet and the orange blast right outside the window, bang, bang, boom, boom. And these diamonds outside the window initially, like I said, and I say diamonds because they're glistening like diamonds,
1: right,
2: reflecting
1: right.
2: the sunlight. wow. I mean, just amazing. Look, then look out the side window, and there's the Earth, you know, screaming by below you at 5 miles a second, because you're traveling 17,500 miles an hour at that point. And it's just thrilling, just absolutely thrilling.
1: And then you get into weightlessness, right? So,
2: and you're weightless, yeah. And at this point, we're weightless. And, you know, I see my crewmate, Mike Foreman, he levitates up from the mid-deck. There's a ladder there, but now we don't need it. You know, I always use the ladder when you're training because gravity, but now you don't need the ladder. He just levitates. And when I saw that for the first time with my own eyes, I mean, in minutes, we're all just floating around. But initially, it was the weirdest thing I'd ever seen. It just didn't seem natural, right? This guy just levitating up from below. Just amazing. Truly amazing.
1: I've always been curious about this one point, but at some point you got to fall asleep, right? So is it easier, harder? Is there just still so much adrenaline going? Or is it weightless like the nicest pillow and mattress you've ever had? You just drift off to sleep. What's it like?
2: That first night, the adrenaline is flowing. You're right.
1: Right.
2: And I could not get comfortable. I'm down on the mid deck. Only the commander slept on the flight deck because there's only so much space up there. So I'm down on the mid deck and I just couldn't get comfortable. Finally, I just squeezed myself. We have about these bags. They're called MLE bags. They're about 4 feet long and about 2.5 feet thick, and rectangular. And so I just squeezed up between two of them and it felt like a bed. And that way I was able to get to sleep. And after that first night, never had a problem.
0: More Jason in the House next.

0: Jason in the house.
1: You wrote this book. It's called Stuck in Space.
2: Right.
1: Which is probably not a book you were planning to write before takeoff or before launch.
2: No.
1: But you were scheduled to be up 8 days and it lasted more than a year, right?
2: Well, it was almost 10 months, not quite more than a year.
1: Okay.
2: Yeah, it was the most likely scenario had us up for over a year, but the Trump administration got involved and swapped around some processing of some spacecraft on the ground, which eventually got us back a little sooner.
1: Remind us, walk us through, you're planning on 8 days, right? You got family, you got, you know, and 8 days is just like amazing. And you got a whole list of things to do, but remind us what happened and what was going through your mind. We haven't gone through this nightmare scenario.
2: Well, what caused the extension was on the rendezvous process when we're rendezvousing and docking with the space station. As we're going through that process, the short story is we lost 4 of our 8 aft firing thrusters. Eventually, we lost 5 of our 8 aft firing thrusters. By losing them, it means the computer took them out of the process because they were not performing correctly. So the computer says, you're not doing right, pull you out. And it did that with 4 of our aft firing thrusters initially, which took us to a point where we did not have full control of our spacecraft. Meaning we lost 6 degree of freedom control. And in the history of human spaceflight, that has never happened to a spacecraft in space. And so I'm manual control on the controls, trying to maintain control of a spacecraft that is not fully controllable. And that was pretty challenging.
1: And what was the risk if you, I mean, do you spin out of control? What happens if you don't?
2: Yeah, you can, if you lose control completely and not able to maintain your attitude, then you start to, a spin, exactly right. That could happen. And the biggest thing is we're 260 meters from the space station, so we don't want to harm the space station.
1: Right.
2: So
1: right.
2: It was very imperative. And it says that, you know, there's a section of the book that's called We Must Dock. And that's honestly where we were. We didn't really have an option. It was either dock, and at the time, not knowing why we're losing these thrusters, not knowing if they would perform again, at the time, if we didn't dock, I was certain that it would probably not be able to do a deorbit burn and get back to Earth. And that's why it was imperative that we dock, because our options seemed pretty limited at the time. And the third thing I thought was, if we dock successfully, if we're able to dock, this is a 6 spacecraft. I do not see us going back home anytime soon on this spacecraft, because I just know how hard it is to, you know, I've been with NASA at this point 24 years. I know how hard it is to understand first what happened and then to understand enough of why it happened for us to crawl back in and try to come back to Earth. I just didn't see that as being a possibility even before we ever docked. Because the spacecraft was sick. I mean, even the sound, Jason, you can hear the little piston, if you will, inside the thrusters, kind of like that as it would fire. But now it would sound like a machine gun, like.
1: Right. Yeah.
2: Oh, it was as it was, these things were firing, and it was just way different than what we'd heard previously. And it just sounded sick. It felt sick. It was hard to control. So anyway, that's the scenario. Obviously, getting to space station is safety. Once we get there, we're at a safe haven. You know, the space station's a safe place. And so that's where we needed to get. And that's where we were able to get. Of course, nobody on the ground understands all that was transpiring real time. Most people didn't know. But the only call that came up was, we see B1A2 failed, loss of 6 off control. And nobody knows except us what that means.
1: When that crap, we're in trouble.
2: Right? Yeah, well, nobody knows that. Everybody listening, like, so what? They lost the thruster. It sounds like they lost something. But loss of 6 off, you know, 6 degree of freedom control, like I said, that's never happened before this. And so most people wouldn't be aware. But that's what was taking place real time. And so it was a, you know, I say precarious. It was. It was a precarious situation because it was either dock or I'm not sure what would have happened. I mean, we would have tried a lot. We would have tried everything we knew to try to get back to Earth. And we have a backup mode, which I'm sure we would have been in, but that's full up manual everything, which we were ready to do. But I'm not sure that would have worked either. But we never had to find out because we were able to dock successfully. And then you go through the long process of trying to figure out if you can come back or not. And different people have different opinions. The only really opinion that mattered, though, Jason, to be honest with you, was mine. As the commander, I mean, that's the truth, though. I mean, the ultimate call would be, would I crawl back in or not, based on all the information that we had? Would I have our crew get back in and come back? Now, you'd listen to the ground, take their input, but ultimately, it would have been my decision.
1: But on behalf of a lot of people who appreciate all that you've done to help the country and just give it your all and be a great American, seriously, in every way, shape, or form, thank you, thank you, thank you. I hope to shake your hand in person someday. But until then, truly do appreciate you joining us on this podcast.
2: Very kind, Jason. And I look forward to shaking your hand as well. Thank you.
1: Very
2: thank
1: good.
2: You so much.
1: Thank you. All right. We can't thank Butch Wilmore. Thank him for joining us. I really do appreciate it. Hoping you can rate the podcast. That would be great. You can also subscribe to the podcast if you'd like. Show up every Monday. 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This was really good. 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I'm Jason Chaffetz, and this has been Jason in the House.
0: Love this place. I've been surfing here since I was a kid. Now, seeing my grandson out on the water, it means everything to me. Watching him and taking in the blue waves, the sea breeze, the blurry horizon.
3: 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Izervay may cause blood in the white of the eye, blurred vision, or a temporary increase in eye pressure. Do not drive or use machinery until vision has recovered after an eye injection or exam.
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7: The risks are rising. I'm Carmen Roberts, Fox News. President Trump and Israeli Prime Minister Netanyahu spoke by phone today about their next steps in the Iran war as drone attacks targeted the UAE and Saudi Arabia.
8: They reportedly talked for about 30 minutes, and then shortly after that, President Trump taking to social media to tell Iran that, yep, time is running out. Time is of the essence, he said. But with a stalemate still in place, Netanyahu holding a security cabinet meeting with top military leaders and advisors to discuss the next move. All of this coming as reports claim the U.S. and Israel are making intense preparations for renewed attacks against Iran.
7: Fox's Ashley Webster in Tel Aviv. Investigators are on the scene in Idaho where two Navy jets collided today during an air show at the Mountain Home Air Base. Air show organizer says the four crew members ejected safely. President Trump's picked for the U.S. Senate in the Louisiana Republican primary wins against incumbent Senator Bill Cassidy and is another example of how the president's control is increasing over Republicans. Fox's Jonathan Siri in Baton Rouge with more.
9: Letlow far outpaced her competitors with about 45% of the vote, missing the 50% threshold needed to avoid a runoff. So she will face Louisiana State Treasurer John Fleming on June 27. Bill Cassidy was one of seven Republican senators voting to convict President Trump during his 2021 impeachment trial following the January 6th Capitol riot. On social media, President Trump reacted to Senator Cassidy's defeat, writing, "His disloyalty to the man who got him elected is now a part of legend, and it's nice to see that his political career is over."
7: And Senator Cassidy says insults only bother him when they come from someone of character. 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
7: Prosecutors are considering appealing South Carolina Supreme Court overturning of Alec Murdaugh's murder convictions.
13: They're leaning, though, towards a retrial as soon as possible. But a second trial would likely be very different. Murdaugh's defense team tells Fox News Digital they want a venue change, attorney-led jury questioning, and potential sequestration of the jurors. The former South Carolina attorney's legal saga took a sharp turn last week when the state's top court overturned Murdaugh's murder convictions in the deaths of his wife and son, Paul. The court ruled Murdaugh was denied his right to a fair trial, saying court clerk Becky Hill improperly influenced the jury. Jurors say Hill told them they could not trust Murdaugh's testimony and pressured them to quickly reach a guilty verdict. The court said Hill was attracted by the siren call of celebrity and wanted to sell a book she was writing about the trial.
7: Fox's Madeline Rivera. The World Health Organization declares an Ebola outbreak in Congo and Uganda an emergency of international concern. Local health officials have reported at least 80 deaths. Americans are changing their travel plans and skipping big city getaways, instead choosing closer and more affordable trips.
14: Airbnb says 86% of travelers are interested in remote or rural destinations. Travel data shows many Americans prefer drive-to trips. They're visiting small towns, beach communities, and national parks, which are often less expensive than major cities. Places like Myrtle Beach and towns near the Great Smoky Mountains are seeing more interest. Scenic rural areas are also drawing visitors. This trend shows families value affordability, space, and a slower pace, not just the destination. Tom Rigotti, Fox News.
7: And Barbara Streisand says she won't attend the Cannes Film Festival ceremony next weekend, where she was to receive the honorary Palme d'Or. And the iconic singer made that announcement following knee surgery. And the festival says it will still honor Streisand at the closing ceremony on Saturday, despite her absence. I'm Carmen Roberts. This is Fox News.
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18: I am on my way to China on the president's trip to Beijing. Joining us is the former prime minister of Australia, who has written a book about President Xi Jinping, and that is Kevin Rudd. He's also the former ambassador to the U.S. from Australia, and he's the president of the Asia Society in New York. Thanks for being here.
19: Thanks for having us on the program, Brett.
18: I guess from your unique perspective, how is Xi Jinping approaching this summit?
19: Well, Xi is enormously self-confident. He has no serious political opposition. He's been purging anyone who looks like they're a political opponent, both from the military and the party. And he thinks he's in a reasonably strong position, particularly given what he's done with technology recently and advances within China. But at the same time, he also recognizes he has an underperforming economy and rising youth unemployment. So when he looks at this summit, his baseline interest, in my view, Brett, is I, Xi Jinping, would like to have a stabilized U.S. relationship because I need that in order to stabilize and improve my own economic performance. So I think that's the prism through which he views this summit. Quite apart from individual asks and demands here and there.
18: It has been quite a ride, the relationship between President Donald Trump and President Xi Jinping. How does Xi look at President Trump, do you think?
19: I think when President Xi, who I've met many times in earlier, you know, incarnations of my own political life, both in Australia and in China, when President Xi Jinping looks at President Trump, he sees, number one, a strong leader. He's worked out that the sole decision maker in the United States on core questions of policy, domestic and foreign, is President Trump. In other words, just like Xi Jinping is a major decision maker, if not the sole decision maker, in his own country. So that is the basis for, I think, a fundamental respect. There's a second element to it, though. The Chinese system

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1: Well, red lines with the United States, principally over Taiwan, but broader than that as well, if you look at the East China Sea, the South China Sea, and even cyber and space. And so under those circumstances, he's been preparing his country's military, full modernization. They've now got the largest surface fleet in the world, as well as preparing the technological resilience of his country as well, hence the leaps that they have undertaken in AI. So does he necessarily see conflict, crisis, and war as inevitable? No. But you would be foolish not to see every sign of preparation for that in terms of the ultimate strength, as he perceives it, of his position.
2: Do you expect at this summit that the Chinese, and President Xi in particular, will push President Trump on the issue of Taiwan?
1: What I understand is that they will want to try and see the president loosen up America's official language on Taiwan.
2: Which right now is really kind of ambiguous.
1: Well, it's a technical debate, they've read, you know, the memoirs of people like John Bolton, and Bolton's argument that the president is not a full defender of Taiwan or full supporter of Taiwan. My judgment is, however, that the president understands that if you're speaking from a position of strength, not changing the official language on Taiwan is pretty important. You don't want to leave Xi with the impression, whatever John Bolton might have said in his memoir, that the United States is anything other than resolute. Otherwise, he may be tempted, that Xi Jinping may be tempted to actually do something. So do the Chinese want to loosen up American language around full-scale opposition to something called Taiwan's independence in order to shake up domestic politics within Taiwan itself? I think that's where the Chinese would like to go. But my observation of President Trump is that he's not going to fall for that one, whatever John Bolton may say.
2: President Xi, though, may say, look what you did in Venezuela. Look what you're doing with a blockade in Iran. Why can't we do that around Taiwan? It's closer than those places are to you.
1: Well, I think the deep underlying calculus of the United States over a long period of time and its allies in the Indo-Pacific, including Japan, Korea, Australia, and others, including the Philippines, is, let's just say, the Chinese moved successfully against Taiwan. That assumes that China then stops there. And that is the end of the play. If you've got the largest surface fleet in the world, and when I speak to Chinese interlocutors about, well, you'll then bring about a peace dividend, will you, and sort of retrench half of your navy because mission accomplished, they quietly smile. So the underpinning reason why I think it is in America's interests to hold a line in terms of Taiwan is you don't want to create, frankly, a strategic tipping point which causes China to believe it can move into the Central Pacific. So maintaining the status quo, respecting the Chinese position, that's one thing, but not opening the door to other unanticipated realities.
2: Don't go anywhere. More of this interview coming right up.
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12: On Iran, do you believe that China feels like it could have some kind of interlocutor position or somehow try to get the U.S. and Iran to a negotiated settlement?
13: The Chinese have played a game so far of sitting very much on the fence. They make appropriate statements for the benefit of countries in Africa and Latin America that we are calling upon the Iranians to open up the Straits of Hormuz. At the same time, when there's a critical vote on this UN Security Council recently, the Chinese didn't support it. So they've been, as we say in Australia, having a bob each way. But something new has happened. And I look at how the Chinese reported the Politburo meeting middle of last week. They are beginning to reach a conclusion that this is economically damaging China itself. China may have a very big oil stockpile. They don't have a big LNG stockpile, and their petrochemical industry depends on access to Qatar as well as LNG they get from elsewhere in the world. But if you've got a softening global economy, then it means that China can export less, and their exports started to slow to the rest of the world last month. So what I know about the Chinese system is that it acts always in terms of Chinese national self-interest. So what I sense is that there is now a move afoot since about the middle of last week for the Chinese to put more pressure on the Iranians to get real about opening the Straits of Hormuz, not because they like Uncle Sam necessarily, but because their own interests are clicking into gear.
12: But they're feeling a squeeze, right? I mean, because of Venezuela, because of Iran and the exports, well, imports to them, that they're not getting.
13: That's true. And though they've made long preparations for this with huge strategic stockpiles of oil, which can take them out 6 to 9 months, even that's not infinite if the thing was to keep on going. And they've had a very long, hard strategic look at what happened in Venezuela in terms of oil reserves, but also the ability of the American military to act. And so I would suggest that Beijing is transitioning to a position of saying, whereas we like America to feel uncomfortable about its current position in Iran, we Chinese have fundamental economic interests which may cause us to act with the Iranians, because they're the largest single purchaser of Iranian oil in the world, I think 60 or 70% of the total output, and therefore we have some leverage with the Iranians as well.
12: What does a win for China look like at the end of this summit this week? What does a win for the U.S. at this summit look like?
13: My overall judgment is both sides, if I read carefully what President Trump is saying and what President Xi Jinping is saying in different contexts, is they want a stabilized relationship. They want one which is manageable into the future, given the underpinning security challenges, but they'd also like to normalize as much as possible the economic relationship. I'm not anticipating the United States is going to say, well, we're going to cancel all your tariffs, we're going to suddenly liberalize the foreign investment regime or the technology regime. But the Chinese, I think, want that not to get worse. On the American side, though, the position put by President Trump at the Pusan meeting at the end of last year with President Xi Jinping is fairly clear, which is buy more American stuff, buy more ag, buy more resources, that's coal, buy more American aircraft, that's Boeing. By the way, get rid of the bans on rare earths and fix fentanyl. You do that, you've got a stable relationship. Now, can the Chinese come to the table on all five of those? Not sure. But that's where the debate currently stands 10 days out.
12: Could they create something where you pick $30 billion of goods, we'll pick $30 billion of goods, and we de-escalate those things, you know, like some sort of agreement like that?
13: I think one of the arguments which the administration is putting forward through USTR Jamison Greer, who's a smart fellow, in terms of the Board of Trade, is in relation to how can the United States and China manage trade in the future. This is not an issue-by-issue dispute resolution mechanism, but it's how do you manage the overall balance of trade, the overall quantum of the trade deficit, which currently China still enjoys with the United States, although it's been coming down in recent times. So that's where a Board of Trade would come in. Have the Chinese yet accepted the idea of a Board of Trade? Not yet. But it's about exactly what you say. can we identify, given product areas, given service areas, particularly those which have got a lot of numbers and zeros attached to them, to bring about a better balance in the trade?
12: Last thing. The trip itself is likely going to be pomp and circumstance. We know President Trump likes that. The Chinese know he likes that from the first trip there.
13: And the Chinese like a bit of pomp and circumstance themselves.
12: And they like to show off. And so at the end of this, is there a sense that President Trump will send the message that we are both global world leaders, that this is almost a G2, that we respect each other, we get to this point, and we do a deal because we understand we're the most powerful countries in the world?
13: My view is the president is moving in a direction of what I would call, in my own language, managed strategic competition with China, which is not the same as a G2, which is together we run global security, run the global economy, and run global technology. Because underneath it all, the Chinese don't want that. They may want to take the temperature down, but it doesn't get rid of the strategic competition. Remember, China wants to be numero uno. Okay, in Chinese, that's number one.
12: Okay.
13: And so what does that mean in practice, manage strategic competition? Have your strategic red lines around the core security questions, both sides understanding where you can't cross over, Taiwan, East China Sea, South China Sea, cyberspace. Two, have non-kinetic competition, and that is non-force-driven, non-military competition across trade, investment, technology, foreign policy, ideology, the rest, and may the best system win. And then the third is, can you carve out some space over here for things that your interests are sufficiently in common that you have to cooperate? Can we find a common cure for cancer?
12: How about regulating AI?
13: And how about these new and most disturbing and potentially destabilizing AI models which are emerging, which if they got into the hand of non-state actors and rogue states, would be an absolute problem, not just the United States and the open democracies of the world, but also for China. Cure for cancer, AI regulation. How about how do we avoid the next pandemic? So there are areas where you can cooperate. So what I argue is a framework which recognizes the differences and manages those red lines. Full-blown competition in all these other domains, so long as we don't blow each other's brains out in any of them. And then thirdly, being smart enough, old enough, wise enough, and ugly enough to work out here are two or three areas where it's in your interests and mine, China and the United States, to work together. That's what I call managed strategic competition. You need a couple of smart folks at high level in both capitals then to operationalize it on a daily, weekly basis.
12: We'll follow it, and we'll have you back afterwards to digest it all. Kevin Rudd, thanks so much.
13: Thanks, Brett, for having me on the program.
12: That'll do it for this week. You can hear more of this series at foxnewspodcast.com or wherever you download podcasts. 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We want to hear from you. Also, you can buy my book, The Case for America, An Argument on Behalf of Our Nation, anywhere you get books. Our thanks to the former Australian Prime Minister, Kevin Rudd. I'm Brett Baer.
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2: He just may be the most successful music composer ever. Sir Paul McCartney talks about how he wrote a song for a movie, which has become one of his most popular songs to perform live.
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4: I thought, live and let die, it's not the easiest title around. 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I read the book.
5: Stevens, President Trump speaking by phone today with Israeli Prime Minister Benjamin Netanyahu about the situation in Iran.
6: It is believed that the U.S. and Israel are certainly making intense preparations, as one person put it, for renewed attacks against Iran. But Iran's foreign minister says that makes no sense.
5: Fox's Ashley Webster in Tel Aviv. Faith leaders and lawmakers, meantime, gathering today at Rededicate 250, a prayer session on the National Mall in D.C. President Trump taking part by reading a Bible verse.
7: If my people, which are called by my name, shall humble themselves and pray and seek my face and turn from their wicked ways, then will I hear from heaven and will forgive their sin and will heal their land.
5: The president in a pre-recorded White House video for the event. 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
9: How did I lose weight? And I did. Lean, right here. I did. I love this stuff. 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
23: We both believe that the China-U.S. relationship is the most important bilateral relationship in the world. We must make it work and never mess it up. Both China and the United States stand to gain from cooperation and lose from confrontation. Our two countries should be partners rather than rivals. President Trump and I also agreed to build a constructive China-U.S. relationship of strategic stability.
24: The relationship between the American and Chinese people goes all the way back to America's founding. This bond of commerce and respect that stretches back 250 years is the foundation for a future that benefits both of our nations. The American and Chinese people share much in common. We value hard work. We value courage and achievement. We love our families and we love our countries. Together, we have the chance to draw on these values to create a future of greater prosperity, cooperation, and happiness, and peace for our children. We love our children.
25: President Trump and President Xi at the welcome dinner. A lot of pomp and circumstance here. The White House putting out some bullet points about that first meeting, what the two leaders talked about, and it was economic cooperation, enhancing that, ending the flow of fentanyl precursors into the U.S., China opposition to militarization of the Strait of Hormuz, and Iran cannot have a nuclear weapon. It was the Chinese Foreign Ministry spokesman who put out a statement right after that meeting that raised some eyebrows, saying President Xi stressed to President Trump that the Taiwan question is the most important issue in China-U.S. relations. If it's handled properly, the bilateral relationship will enjoy overall stability. Otherwise, the two countries will have clashes and even conflicts, putting the entire relationship in great jeopardy. And the Democratic leader of the Senate heading to X saying, Trump must not sell out Taiwan, period. That from Chuck Schumer. With that, let's bring in our panel here in Beijing. Alex Gangitano, White House reporter for Politico. Bill Hemmer, co-anchor of America's Newsroom. And Annie Linsky, White House reporter for The Wall Street Journal. All right, Annie. I guess that Taiwan message from China really got us ears perked up.
26: Absolutely, Brett. I mean, this is the message that the White House expected to hear from the Chinese, but it's not what they wanted to hear. The U.S. side was previewing and signaling for days that the president had no intention and has no intention to change U.S. policy on Taiwan. But for the Chinese to put that out so almost immediately after they met, was a move on their part to set the narrative. And it took quite a while for the White House to put their statement out. So there was a long time waiting. But this statement, the White House statement made no mention of Taiwan. It was like two completely different meetings almost.
25: Yeah, and to that point, Secretary of State Rubio was on NBC and he had this to say. They always raise that issue, and we understand they raise that issue. From our perspective, any forced change in the status quo and the situation that's there now would be bad for both countries. One of the things the Chinese emphasize, which we agree, is strategic stability in our relationship, a constructive relationship, but also one that establishes strategic stability so that we don't have misunderstandings that could lead to broader conflict. And so we always reiterate the point. We hear them when they say this. We always respond by saying anything that would compel or force a change in what we have now would be problematic, and that we would certainly, our policies on that have not changed. It's been pretty consistent across multiple presidential administrations and remains consistent now.
0: It doesn't sound, Bill, like the policy is going to change. We'll hear from President Trump in Sean's interview, and then I talk to him tomorrow.
2: Yeah, listen, the language is tougher. It was tougher for a reason. I frankly think the Trump team is tougher than a lot of other teams in the past that have met with Chinese delegations. And I know the statements were different, but I thought the words on camera from President Xi were the most significant, because he said at the very beginning of the meeting, knowing the cameras were rolling, if there's any misunderstanding of Taiwan, it could create an extremely dangerous situation. Yes, it's tougher language, but again, it's a tougher team on behalf of the Trump team. There will be wins on trade, on AI for Boeing, etc. But when it comes to Taiwan, ask yourself this. Does President Xi want war? Taiwan is an island nation of 23 million people. They're separated by a body of water that's 110 miles wide. The Strait of Hormuz is 20. The English Channel is 20. The Chinese have not fought a war in 47 years. And even then, that war lasted 1 month in 1979 with the North Vietnamese Army. Mm-hmm. We've been to war in America, and we know how tough that can be.
0: Yeah, Alex, they don't have a lot of experience of war. They do have a lot of material and ships and stuff.
26: That's right. I mean, they have a lot of stuff. That's definitely what I think President Xi is going into this, saying we are in a position if we do need to take this firm stance. And how firm he was, as Bill was saying, on saying we're going to be talking about Taiwan and we're going to be aggressive on talking about Taiwan. And so I'm curious if the White House put out that statement not mentioning Taiwan as a way to kind of counter how firm he was, saying, well, we're not changing our stance. We're sticking with the status quo. President Xi can say whatever he wants on it, but we're more interested in these deliverables regarding agriculture, regarding Iran, regarding whatever other things that they feel like were real wins for them, and ignoring some of those firm points because they're not changing.
0: Yeah, speaking of Iran, as I mentioned, Sean talked to President Trump after that first meeting. Here's a piece of that specifically about Iran.
3: President Xi would like to see a deal made. He would like to see a deal made. And he did offer, he said, if I can be of any help at all, I would like to be of help.
4: Because, he did say that.
3: Yeah, he did say that. And look, anybody that buys that much oil has obviously got some kind of a relationship with him. But he said, I would love to be of help. If I can be of any help whatsoever, he'd like to see the Hormuz Strait open. He said, if I can be of any help whatsoever, I would like to help.
0: And if that's true, and they'd actually do something, it seems like a big deal.
26: Well, you know, Brett, I would like to hear that from the Chinese, quite frankly. The U.S. statement said something quite interesting. It was that the Chinese were considering buying more U.S. oil to offset and reduce their dependence on the Strait of Hormuz. The implication there is that the Chinese, which is by far the largest purchaser of Iranian oil, would reduce their amount that they're purchasing the oil. And that essentially means reducing Chinese financial support for the Iranians, potentially. But that's something I would be quite interested in hearing the Chinese confirmation. We did reach out to the Chinese ministry, and as of at least late last night, I hadn't heard from them.
0: Tough to get some answers in this environment. It really is.
26: That is pretty.
0: Bill, speaking of Chinese tankers, though, in just the past few days, three have made their way out, filled with oil,
2: Maybe that's progress. You know, I thought what Rubio said in that NBC interview was very telling. He said, we don't need China's help on Iran. Imagine if that were flipped around, right? I mean, that would really put you in a position of weakness.
25: And so, again, I think it comes back yet again, Brett, to who the Trump team is here in Beijing. Scott Bessent is a pugnacious guy, mm-hmm. and he didn't just show up 2 days ago. He's been in the region in South Korea and Japan, and we know the history of Marco Rubio. He's a tough talker. We saw that in the interview on Air Force One with Sean. And then you've got you know, hashtag 4-7 and like the lead horse here. And I just think it's a group of Americans that the Chinese are not necessarily that familiar with when it comes to the personalities of this team.
0: Yeah, speaking of Treasury Secretary Bessent, he was on CNBC, and they are talking pretty tough about where they think Iran is. Take a listen.
1: China, it's very much in their interest to get the strait reopened, and I think they will be working with behind the scenes to the extent anyone has any say over the Iranian leadership. We believe we're at the point where soldiers aren't getting paid. They're not able to replenish their weapon stocks from abroad. So, you know, I think that they are on their last legs.
0: I mean, that's the messaging from the White House, Alex, but there is this disconnect between control of the strait, or what they say is control, and how it's being portrayed.

0: Things are heating up. Slim Chicken spiced up their tender Mac Bowl, and things got real, real fast.
1: Spicy, but so good.
0: Don't worry, it's just a little kick. Bring your taste buds till 11 p.m. The new spicy tender Mac Bowl at Slim Chickens.
2: Significant, because Pakistan has been playing a role, right? But I believe Pakistan's role is more or less like providing venue, yeah, for this kind of a problem. But now we're seeing a very interesting question, because everybody is asking, okay, what can China do to make this world less dangerous, if not better? And probably we might see something coming out of this summit, because this summit is different in that, yeah, the leader of the most strong nation on earth probably will ask Chinese leader for help. And China, of course, stands ready for help, but in its own way.
3: In the U.S., the issue of Taiwan seems to be a big concern. Do you think that's going to come up in this summit and be a dominant factor here?
2: Yeah, definitely it will come up, because this is a vital interest for China. I'm sure China will mention it. The only question is how the United States might respond, because if it talks about one China, that is not something new. If it talks about, if it talks about opposing Taiwan's independence, that is something new, because it talked about not supporting Taiwan's independence, but from not supporting to opposing, this might be an interesting step forward.
3: And so is there optimism that President Trump is going to go there?
2: I believe this would be the good wish of the Chinese people, right? I don't believe he will say something like, we would support your peaceful reunification, something that is further down the road, but at least he could make a step forward. And I personally would watch how could he explain the America's arms sales to the Taiwanese. I know how the military industrial complex in the United States want to sell more, but the point is, at what cost? Yeah, what the Taiwanese really wants to buy is actually kind of insurance. But the question is, would the United States be willing to fill in the blank check with American blood?
3: How close is China to acting on Taiwan? How close is China to maybe invading Taiwan?
2: I believe we are still having patience and confidence. Yeah, because we still talk about peaceful reunification. And I believe the U.S. also has a role, because the United States, at least in theory, still talks about one China. So it should not be a problem for the United States to urge Taiwanese authority to talk to China under the principle of one China.
3: Do you think that the tension is rising or subsiding between the U.S. and China?
2: That's a good fundamental question. I believe, among all this kind of allegations, arguing whatsoever, 21st century actually is easier for us to live in than during the 20th century, because that was characterized by a kind of ideological rivalry. Yeah, in 21st century, we are competing. Even your term, we're competing within the semi-international system. Yeah, we're not your enemy, and we're best described by you as competitor. So competitors could live within the same system, and I believe because the world is facing so many changes, not only the climate change, but also like agentic AI, right? So it is really in our own interest for our two countries to take the lead. I don't mean G2, but for us to take the lead, yeah, to make this world livable at least.
3: Thank you so much.
2: Thank you. Thank you.

0: love this place. I've been surfing here since I was a kid. Now, seeing my grandson out on the water, it means everything to me. Watching him and taking in the blue waves, the sea breeze, the blurry horizon.
1: If you have geographic atrophy, or GA, subtle changes in vision could mean it's progressing toward irreversible vision loss. Izervay is proven to slow GA progression and could help preserve your vision for longer, so you may keep seeing the world around you. Izervay, or avacincaptad pegol, is an eye injection.